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0: Good morning, everyone. You are listening to Launchpad on 101.5 Radio Adelaide. I'll be your host this morning, this cold Friday morning that we've got here. And kind of what we'll be listening to today are some personal favourite songs of mine that feature kind of large guitar parts, songs that are kind of iconic and well known for their, whether it's acoustic or electric guitar, it's kind of a big part of the identity of the song. Now, kind of just to start us off this morning, I had David Bowie's Space Oddity. Now, it's kind of an ethereal, spacey kind of ballad. I think it's a very strong contender that if aliens ever did come down to Earth and said, show me music, I think that's the song that we should play. David Bowie himself was kind of a larger-than-life character, and I think that kind of ticks all of the boxes for music, I would say. Kind of to keep the theme of acoustics going on, I've got some Pink Floyd coming up next.
1: And discipline remains mercifully.
2: Yes, and neither would you, Derek, this star nonsense.
1: Yes, yes.
2: No, it is it.
1: I'm sure of it.

0: undisciplined, it remains mercifully.
1: Yes, and neither would you, Derek, this star nonsense.
0: Yes, yes.
1: No, it is a...
0: I'm sure of it.

And that was Pink Floyd's Wish You Were Here. Now, the first two songs that I've kind of had this morning have been, you know, kind of slower paced, more acoustic kind of sounds, but it's a Friday morning. Like, let's get a little bit of oomph in our step. So this next one's got a little bit more power behind it, and here is Money for Nothing.

Now, when I think of kind of legendary guitar intros, that's probably one of the songs that would rank, you know, in the top five. It's just such a memorable, punchy opening that they've got to that song. Now, just because I said that we're kind of moving away from the slower paced, less energetic acoustics doesn't mean that you can't have energy with your acoustic songs. So this next one is a personal favorite of mine, and it's definitely still got that energy while being acoustic.

0: Hey, I'm Hannah.
1: And I'm Liz.
2: And I'm Annie.
0: We are Little May. This is Radio Adelaide. We are

That was Fleetwood Mac's The Chain. That song, just kind of that guitar solo at the end. It's amazing. They almost trick you into making you think that the song's over, and then they just hit you with that right at the end there. Now, the next few songs that I've got queued up for us today very much feel like period pieces, but they are up there with, you know, being some of the most iconic guitar music of the time. And then kind of once we get through these next couple of songs, if, you know, the 60s, the 70s and the 80s aren't really your thing, we'll be moving to the early 2000s and 90s. But first of all, we've got Fortunate Son.

0: That was the instantly recognisable guitar riff of House of the Rising Sun by The Animals. As I said, a little bit of an older one, but to say that it's not an iconic piece of guitar music just because of how, you know, instantly you can tell what song is playing if you've heard it before. Now, I did promise you that I would be moving to the early 2000s. We've taken a little bit of a jump in eras here, so coming up just after this message, we've got some more modern, and I use the term modern loosely, as the 2000s was getting close to 30 years ago now.
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Starting off the 2000 strong, that was Seven Nation Army by the White Stripes. I would even go as far to say as that song was one of the anthems for the early 2000s. That song was basically everywhere. You almost couldn't escape it, which is okay because it's a good song.

That was Take Me Out by Franz Ferdinand, another great hit from the early 2000s. That song actually won the Hottest 100 of 2004. Now that we've had our little detour from the early 2000s, we're going to dip our toes into the 90s.

0: That was Pretender by the Foo Fighters. Now, we are reaching the end of our show today, but before I let you go, I've got one last song. It actually holds a bit of a special place in my heart. There's a very old home video that my family has of me. I couldn't have been any older than about 3 years old, just absolutely face planting in the backyard while this song played. You have been listening to Launchpad. I've been your host, Talon, on 101.5 Radio Adelaide.
1: Stop.

0: You're on Radio Adelaide 101.5 FM. And you just heard from the guys of Dem Mob, originally from the APY lands, and also taking on Balamuxi very recently with Suit Vibes, and now Break Bread is the name of this track. It's built on classic hip-hop foundations, of course, which you absolutely heard. And they are not just a music group, but they are absolutely a movement. They fuse hip-hop with cultural identity and educational reform, and also some political resistance in there, because why not? Hey, guess what time it is? It is 11 a.m., which means it is time for, Jack to join me. How dear Jack? How a cowboy there. How dear Jack?
1: You sounded almost like Sandy from SpongeBob.
0: I did. How are you going this week?
1: I'm going very good, thanks.
0: Brilliant. And would you like to let our wonderful listeners know what to expect from today's quiz?
1: Well, I'm sure you all might remember the rules, but in case you don't, if you get an answer right, a bell ring. Ding, ding, ding, ding, ding, ding.
0: Love that sound.
1: Yeah, but if you get one wrong, a buzzer will go off.
0: I swear, the last three hairs of my head will come flying off if you hear that buzzer today. Wow, okay.
1: Okay, I'm guessing that was just an expression.
0: Hopefully so, hopefully so.
1: Because I wouldn't take that seriously.
0: Hopefully I've got more than three hairs on my head, but shout out to those who have just three. Homer would be an idol of mine with just three.
1: Oh, yeah, Homer from The Simpsons. Mm.
0: As Alice's know, when they hear this song, Thunderstruck, AC/DC, Jack's music of choice, it is quiz time. We just went through the buzzer sounds for correct and incorrect, so feel free to play along at home. It's all just a bit of fun. Look, I am no expert in this field. I pretend like I am sometimes, just for a little bit of pride. But then when it comes to quiz time, I have to own up and be humble and say, I learn a lot. So let's learn together. We're going to start off with, well, what are we going to start off with?
1: Our first of today's two artists is Oscar the Wild.
0: Ooh, beautiful. Awesome. Alrighty.
1: All right. For two bands, we have five, each one has five questions. And then the bonus questions, there will be three.
0: Okay, so we've got five main questions and three bonus questions for Oscar the Wild.
1: Three bonus questions at the end.
0: Oh, just in general. Yeah. Awesome.
1: That wasn't what I meant.
0: That's not what you meant. I get you. I get what you're putting down now. Okay, so you've got five questions. Is that it?
1: Five questions for Oscar the Wild, and then, same amount for the presets, then three for the bonus questions.
0: All right, crack those knuckles, stretch those muscles. Here we go.
1: Knuckles and muscles, nice.
0: I know, I'm being a rhyme-ific person today. All right, here we go. To you, Dan.
1: All right, question one. Name two members from the band.
0: Oh, no. Alex and... Oh, what are we going to throw in there? I'm not sure. Let's do Helen.
1: Ruby, Nicola, Araya, and Lucinda.
0: Oh, beautiful names.
1: Oh, that's one
0: not
1: wrong.
0: A good start. Not a good start. Name those again for me.
1: They were Ruby, Nicola, Araya, and Lucinda.
0: Araya, Lucinda.
1: Ruby and Nikki. Nicola.
0: Nicola. All right, here we go.
1: That's one wrong.
0: One wrong. Oh, gosh. Okay, not a good start, but hopefully you're learning along with me. Question two.
1: Okay, number two. What was the name of their latest single? A, Ghost. B, Mostly. C, Toast. Or D, Boston?
0: Ooh. I'm going to lock in Ghost.
1: Ding-ding-ding-ding-ding. Yeah!
0: Beautiful song. I just had to think whether it was the very latest to come out or not. But it only came out like a fortnight ago. So,
1: I'm sure a lot of people wouldn't. For people like me, the word Ghost kind of reminds me of a few movies that have been out, like Ghost in the Shell with Scarlett Johansson, mm-hmm. Casper the Friendly Ghost, Ghostbusters.
0: We love our friendly ghosts. And
1: can't forget Ghost Rider.
0: Gotta ask. Are you going to be a friendly ghost or a not-so-friendly ghost?
1: If I was a ghost, friendly.
0: Friendly? Good.
1: Yeah, just like Casper.
0: Yeah.
1: What about you?
0: I do have my moments. I think I'd be sort of like Casper, but with a little bit of a possessed vibe on the side, I think. do some naughty things because we can get away with it, you know?
1: Well, makes sense because ghosts are quite scary sometimes.
0: Exactly. I like being scary sometimes.
1: Yeah, no, not me.
0: Alrighty, how are we going?
1: All right, you got... Okay, that was one right and one wrong.
0: Okay, right, here we go. Probably I can do a bit better.
1: Right, number three. The band up of playing at the Unibar Adelaide on the 23rd of March. True or false?
0: True.
1: Ding, ding, ding, ding.
0: I would hope I got that one for the gig guide. We'll go through that later as well. We've got some wonderful gigs coming up over the next sort of little while, sort of couple of weeks.
1: Gosh. Okay, I don't know where the Unibar Adelaide is. I haven't even been there.
0: Actually, I wonder if they've changed it with the merger of the unis or not. That'd be interesting to go and check out. Well,
1: we know uni is short for university.
0: Absolutely.
1: According to UniSA, which my mum worked at.
0: Oh, beautiful. Beautiful spot, too. Lots of lovely buildings. All right, we're ready for the next question, Dad.
1: Number four, which Australian punk band led by a female as the band opened for? It's Blank and the Sniffers.
0: Oh, I can say this one with confidence. It is Amo and the Sniffers. Oh my gosh, we have happy smiles and laughter in the studio today, not so much as crying as last time. So yes, Amo and the Sniffers, another fantastic powerhouse.
1: I have never even heard of them.
0: I've got to play you some tracks. I think you're going to love them. They've got the really fantastic sort of like Aussie rock and roll, pub rock, don't care, here to say what I'm here to say.
1: Do you know any good facts about them?
0: They were recently in a little bit of a scandal to do with some photography ownership, but they are so big overseas that they can draw in mass US crowds. There's my fun fact.
1: Wow.
0: They've sold out shows over there. It's incredible.
1: Wow. All right. And our final question for Oscar the Wilde. The band had won two awards at the South Australian Music Awards. Can you name one of them?
0: Best album?
1: Best group and People's Choice Rock.
0: Oh, wow. There you go, Manis. I wondered if it would be like best female-led group or something like that because they're very strong presence here in Adelaide. It's fantastic. So am I surprised they've won so many awards? Absolutely not. Well done.
1: Wow. Three out of five at the moment.
0: Brilliant. I'm happy with that. P's get degrees is what I say. We've got some Oscar the Wilde. Actually, Jack, you chose this track. Do you want to introduce it?
1: Yeah. This is Kiss Me Aphrodite.
0: Beautiful. By our very own Oscar the Wilde. You're on Radio Adelaide, 101.5 FM with Jack and Sarah this morning.

0: It started small.
1: A knot in my stomach.
2: I couldn't concentrate.
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1: Couldn't sleep.
2: Started staying in more.
0: I didn't feel like...
1: me.
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0: Here we go.
1: Welcome back to the Quizmaster with Jack and Sarah. Just then, you heard Down and Out with Guilty in Hell.
0: Absolutely. Very local to South Australia. It is from their recent EP, a five-track sort of pop-punk release from the five-piece. Before that, I played for you Towns as well, the duo from right here, right now. That is their recent one called Say It All and one of my favourites, and just goes along with who we played for you, which is Oscar the Wild, Kiss Me, Aphrodite. If you missed the first little bit of our quiz, make sure you go onto radioadelaide.org.au and select today's date. Replay the quiz as many times as you can, just until you get them right, sort of like a quiz, a school quiz or something like that. I don't know. See how many you get right. But I'm going to throw it back to our wonderful quiz master.
1: Yeah, because now we're moving on to another famed Australian band, The Preset.
0: Oh, okay. Oscar the Wild, I felt generous about. I think The Presets are going to humble me very quickly. I do love their earlier stuff. I haven't heard too much of their more recent stuff, but I've been trying to include it more in local noise. I'm going to throw it over to Jack with the questions. Over to you, Quizmaster.
1: All right. Now, The Presets are an Australian electronic music duo that formed in 2003.
0: Whoa. Beautiful.
1: Yeah, it's a good fact.
0: It is a good fact. Well done.
1: All right. Let's get started. Question one. How many members are there in The Presets?
0: Two.
1: Din-in-in-in.
0: Chicka-chicka-chicka. That is the first correct one for The Presets for Sarah. We're just going to write that down.
1: And that was the fourth question right for today.
0: Oh, yes.
1: Not
0: I'm
1: bad.
0: I'm doing all right.
1: Glad I'm keeping track of your score.
0: Much better than last week. We won't talk about last week's answers. That was...
1: I've lost track of your score a few times during my quizzes.
0: It's so easy to do. Okay, so there are two. It is a wonderful duo, the wonderful Presets.
1: Yeah, because the only duo band I could remember was the White Stripes.
0: Oh, beautiful band. And I played Angus and Julia Stone earlier as well. They're a sister-brother duo from Australia. Yeah, beautiful. All right, question two for The Presets.
1: Okay. Number two, name one of the biggest artists that the band has remixed for.
0: One of the biggest? For Australia, I'm going to say Rufus Du Sol. Otherwise, they've done, I think, maybe Fisher. Oh, gosh, they've done a lot of remixes. This is an open-ended question, my dude. What have you got? What's your answer?
1: Okay, you could have had either Lenny Kravitz, Silverchair, or the Kings of Leon.
0: Wow, Lenny Kravitz, Silverchair, or Kings of Leon. Wowee.

0: Well, actually, that's sort of the same era as the Presets. Sort of early thousands we're talking for the Kings of Leon. Somebody is a good one.
1: We drew. Guitar player Lenny Kravitz. Yeah, he's a good guitar player.
0: And I watched the Hunger Games the other day. Random cameo. Lenny Kravitz is in the Hunger Games.
1: No.
0: Yeah. How cool is that?
1: And he has some good songs like Always on the Run, Are You Gonna Go My Way?
0: Putting you on the spot here, aren't I?
1: Those are the only two songs I can think of by Lenny
0: Kravitz. I want to get away. I want to fly away.
1: What song by Kravitz is that?
0: Fly Away, I believe, is the name, but I could get that wrong. Okay, let's keep going with our presets quiz. How are we going?
1: Okay, still got four. All right, but...
0: I'm happy with
1: question
0: that.
1: Question number two for that you didn't know the answer to. Sorry about that.
0: I know. Okay,
1: number three. What was the name of their debut tune?
0: Yes. Debut tune from the Presets. Atlas?
1: Beams.
0: Oh, no! Oh my gosh, of course! Because that came out only a few years before, and it's perfect. I think the name of it is perfect, because when you're listening to the Presets, it feels like you've got beams of light coming out of you.
1: Yeah, and it came out in 2005. Can you believe it? 2 years after they formed.
0: Incredible. And they're still going today.
1: Yeah. Unbelievable.
0: Unbelievable.
1: All right. Number four. They won an ARIA Award for Best Dance Release with which song?
0: Ooh, Best Dance Release for the Presets for which song? My People?
1: Talk Like That!
0: My other suggestion was going to be like This Boy's in Love, which is a favorite of mine as well. Wow, okay. Again, so many options to choose from. It's like, how can you choose? Okay, not doing so well with the Presets as I was with Oscar the Wilde, but we're learning together.
1: All right, and final question for the Presets. This one might get tricky. Can you name the drummer of the band?
0: I can tell you now. No. What's the name of the drummer of the Presets?
1: Kim Moyes.
0: Kim Moyes. There you go.
1: Who is also the keyboardist?
0: Isn't that so cool? I was talking about Drifting Clouds earlier, who's from Northern Australia, and they are one of those solo artists that sort of similar to Hidden Mirage in Wayala. These artists will jump on the keyboard, record their bit, jump on vocals, do their bit, jump on drums, do their bit. And it's so incredible, multi-instrumentalists, aren't they? It's awesome. Yeah. Wow, okay. Is that the last of the Presets questions for today, Jack?
1: Yes, it is. Gosh, can you believe it? Four out of ten.
0: Four out of ten. My teachers would be very used to that score.
1: I'm sure they would. No offense.
0: Nah, it's like I say, it's honest.
1: Right. And finishing our Presets quiz, here's Unforgiven.
0: Awesome. And also after this one, you're going to hear from, Unforgiven. This is originally a Rufus to Soul song. So this is a remix for the Presets themselves. And straight after this, you're going to hear from Rufus to Soul himself with Underwater. You're listening to Local Noise with Jack and Sarah this morning. Hopefully you've been doing a little bit better with the quiz, but hey, we learn together. It is 28... about to go 29 minutes past 11 this morning. Hopefully you don't have to be anywhere. If you are, maybe chuck on the jumper and the brolly. It's a bit drizzly out there. Top of 18.

0: Welcome back, everyone. Rootless to Soul with Underwater is just playing in the background. But before that, you just heard the presets with Unforgiven.
1: Absolutely. Actually, thank you for saying that, because I nearly forgot. Rootless to Soul, yeah, Underwater is playing us in the background. As I just thought I'd run through some gigs for this week before we get back into our quiz. We are running out of time because it's 22 minutes to 12, which means Jack and I only have a few minutes left with you this morning. We just heard again from Rootless to Soul and the presets. If you want to go back and listen to the quiz or take part, make sure you head to radioadelaide.org.au. But first, let's have a chat through the gig guide for this next sort of week or so. Mints for Vince, a wonderful home-based band. They've got their single release for Apartment, and they'll be teaming up with Plane Services, Alexis Kotlowy, later this week, the 20th. The 21st, you're looking at Blue Hour, Peggy Jean, Goldfish, Sue Baker and the Sourdoughs, which is a fantastic name, on the 22nd, as well as Enough Said. That one is happening down at Hackham. So the 23rd, though, is going to be a huge day. We've got the Trans Genre Volume 3, which is a free all-ages festival. It's held right here in the city, and it's got some huge names. We're talking local names as well, which is very, very important. Sort of Sunsick Daisy, Stormy Lou, those sorts of names. So make sure you go and have a look. Ella and Sienna Bridgewater Inn, heading up to the Hills later this week, and Sturt Avenue as well, happening on the 24th. In terms of the 28th to 30th, you're looking at Matt Bellamy, Kai John and Sandy Flynn for some May Artist Spotlights, Laura Hill as well. If you're into sort of the indie rock scene, your Ethanol Blend, Homecore and Stella is also happening sort of down Port Nalunga way. Marcherie is also making her way down for a gig again right here in her home city, as well as Ella Hooper down at Murray. Alexia's Good on Paper Tour is happening this fortnight. So on the 29th, Alexia will be taking the stage. Make sure you take your pen and notepaper, because she loves to sneak in some good recipes between her tracks. And again, for the indie rock sort of things, make sure you go and check out our homegirl, Shaylee. She will be teaming up with Casey Amber. And we also have Superdose Gangway, Bird Detective, The Cortex Shift, and Feral Strip, which is a fantastic name. I love the Aussie band names. That's all happening in the next fortnight or so in the gigasphere. I'm going to throw it back to my good mate, Jack. How you going, man?
0: Very well.
1: Perfect. I love having you here with me each and every Tuesday morning. Thank you so much for going through some great Aussie music and for bringing in a quiz. Now, you've got a little bit left over before we go.
0: Yes. Three bonus questions.
1: Ooh, okay.
0: As Sarah said, we won't have time for the quick fire round. Well,
1: not this week, but that means that we get to save it for the next week, which is exciting. I'm really looking forward to the next few weeks because I've got something planned for you.
0: I'm looking forward to it.
1: All right. Are we ready for the questions? I'm going to throw to you if you want to run through the instructions for our lovely listeners if they've just joined us with the buzzers.
0: Oh yeah. For those who have just joined for the rest of the quiz show, if you get an answer right, a bell will ring. Ding-ding-ding-ding-ding-ding-ding-ding. But if you get it wrong, a buzzer will go off.
1: We heard that a few times this morning, although I did pretty well with Oscar the Wild.
0: But didn't do very well on the presets.
1: We'll reframe that. We'll say I learnt a lot about the presets, hey?
0: We'll see if we can do better on these bonus questions.
1: Yeah, all right. Over to you, my wonderful quizmaster. Here we go.
0: All right. Question number one. Who is hailed as Australia's Queen of Pop?
1: Sia.
0: Kylie Minogue.
1: Oh, Kylie. I guess difference in generation. Difference in generation, please. Awesome. Okay, Kylie for that one. Oh, my gosh. Whoa. 1 out of 3. Not so good.
0: Yeah. The female artist who's good with songs like Spinning Around, Can't Get You Out of My Head.
1: She's also an actress. She's been in Doctor Who, Moulin Rouge.
0: I could have sworn she was in Back to the Outback.
1: And Back to the Outback as well. That is a really fun animated film if you're looking for something cute to watch.
0: I can't remember the name of her character.
1: No, honestly, I'm not good with character names.
0: Can you believe that most a lot of Australian artists start in that movie.
1: Yeah. Also, yeah, it's a really cute one. Yeah, if you're looking for something like just light, fun to watch, very cute, animated. It's all about Aussie outback animals a big story to go with it.
0: Yeah. Right. Second to last question for the day. How many different decades did John Farnham have number one hits in Australia?
1: I should just lie and say 5.
0: Ding, ding, ding, ding.
1: Oh, my God.
0: 5 out of 12.
1: I'm shocked.
0: That was five out of 12.
1: There you go. what can I say? I'm a connoisseur of the arts.
0: Oh, you've gotten your score's getting better.
1: That's what we like to hear.
0: Okay. Now the truth is, from the 1960s to the 2000s, he had number one singles in the 60s, the 70s, and the 80s. And no one albums in the 80s and 90s.
1: Holy macaroni. I thought I was having a bit of a giggle when I said 5. That is talent, isn't it? That is...
0: Sorry. Wow. I always thought you were going to say holy moly.
1: Yeah, I nearly did.
0: Because that would remind me of that indoor mini golf course I go to.
1: Or the big mole on my face that we don't talk about. All right, how are we going?
0: Very funny. All right, Anna's last question today. Hopefully you'll get 6 out of 13.
1: Ooh.
0: What was the name of the book released by the Peking Ducks?
1: Wow. Firstly, I had no idea they released a book. Wow, the duo Peking Duck releasing a book. Is it about ducks? I don't know. What's it called?
0: DJ Ducks.
1: DJ Ducks. We're going to have to get a copy for the station.
0: But you did guess it was about, would be about ducks.
1: Yes! Awesome. I had no idea. Is that like a children's book or?
0: I don't know. I've never read it.
1: Yeah. We're going to have to get a couple of copies for the station, I think. That's really sweet. Oh, that's so cool. Thank you, Jack.
0: Wow. 5 out of 13.
1: Hey, but that's better than none out of 13, hey?
0: Yeah, it wouldn't be good if you didn't get any questions right.
1: It would just be plain right embarrassing, and my pride would definitely take a hit.
0: Yeah, hopefully on my next quiz you'll probably do better.
1: I reckon we will. It is now 11:45, which means it is nearly time for Jack and I to head off for the day and prepare for next week's show. But first, I've got a special shout-out. We've got some wonderful subscribers who have sent in have donated some money or subscribed to Radio Adelaide. If you would like to consider doing that, all of the funds and money raised goes straight to the station itself, all of our equipment, making sure we can go do outdoor broadcasts and be really involved in our community. It also means that, you know, our First Nations storytellers and communities also have a mainstream media outlet. So it's really important, and I just want you to know that it goes directly to us, no funny business at all. We're looking at $45 for the entire year if you are a concession, or if you're looking for something a little bit more lenient, $10 a month is what you can get for a subscriber. And leave a special shout out, leave a special message for a presenter or a show you love or anything like that, because we would love to shout you out as our wonderful community. So thank you so much. This morning we've had people such as Sarah from down in Semaphore, Jackie, Gary as well. So thank you so, so much. It is honestly you guys that are making an impact. And again, if you're thinking about donating, tax time is coming up and it is fully tax deductible as well. This next track is actually a shout out. It goes out to my wonderful family, actually, Deck and Nick, down south. This one is by The Temper Trap. I've played it for you on Local Noise before. It is a beautiful track. And if you have a chance to go check out any of these film clips, because it is an art form, make sure you go and check it out. But really, this is a shout out to Nick, to Deck. Hope you have a wonderful week. I'll see you soon. But also, this just goes out to all of the beautiful men in our wonderful community and everything that they go through. Because if you watch the video clip, it's just all about some of the hardships that our young men and boys face and just how hard it can be. So this is Giving Up Air by The Temper Trap. Jack and I will be back shortly, straight after this. Oh, that is not it. And also we're celebrating at the moment because we have brand new playlists. We have a new outlet system, so we are upgrading everything that we're doing. So I'm just going to make sure it's on the right track this time. The Temper Trap, Giving Up Air.

0: Welcome back to the show with Jack and Sarah. You just heard the Tampa Trap. We're giving up hair.
1: Actually, Jack just came up with a really nice name for them, which is...
0: The Triple T.
1: The Triple T's, because they all start with T's. T-T-T, the Tampa Trap. Giving Up Air, one of my favourites to come from them. They've recently been on a release cycle at the moment, so go check out their new stuff and the video clips as well. Beautiful stuff. Thank you so much, Jack, for joining me this morning and for bringing in a wonderful, tricky quiz. I would love you to... He's got a very special quiz for our listeners right now for you just to have a go at, ready for our next quiz. Would you like to test them?
0: Oh, yeah. While the music was playing, I did test Sarah on one of the quickfire questions.
1: Absolutely. Do you want to tell them what it was?
0: It was the snare that shows anger.
1: The snare that shows anger. And I'll give you a hint. We're not talking about a drum snare.
0: No, it has
1: something to do with the last couple of tracks we've played as well. So I'm going to leave you with that little mystery. It is 11:56 at the moment. We've got some great gigs happening over the next sort of fortnight, so make sure you go and support our wonderful community. And don't forget, it's Subscriber Fest. We are celebrating you. We are celebrating us. Every donation counts, even if it's just minimal. It absolutely counts. It keeps us on the air. It means that multicultural stories have a place to be and to speak. It means that we get awesome Australian music to you as well. And it means that you get awesome quizzes with our awesome quizmaster, Jack. Jack, thank you so much for being in here each and every week and for bringing in a quiz. I really, really appreciate it. Hopefully I do a little bit better next week.
0: Yeah, let's hope so. And thanks for having me in the studio today.
1: Anytime, my dude. I love having you here. And I love just having our listeners and our wonderful community supporting us along the way. We had some great messages coming in. If you'd like to re-listen, head to radioadelaide.org.au. You can have a look at all sorts of programs that we've got on there. Like I said, we've got multicultural programs. We've got language programs. We've got brand new music programs like Local Noise, where you hear all Australian music. We have Doo-Wop Corner. We have Mosh later tonight as well, if you're into the heavier side of things, sort of like Your Towns, Hello Enemy, those sorts of things. Make sure you tune into those guys because they have some great interviews as well. This morning as well, I just want to go through, we had some brand new stuff. We heard from Renee, George Alice, Pash, Alexia, all home to us. And they are just doing brilliantly at the moment. And again, just thank you so much to all of our generous donators and subscribers. If you would like a little bit of a shout out or a message said, make sure you just include it in the little comment box because we want to make sure that we celebrate you guys. I am going to throw to some Alex Hosking now. You've heard this one before and it's going to be the last track to play us out until 12 o'clock today. Alex is a wonderful DJ who's been DJing and producing for a couple of years now, but this is her very first track that she has debuted her own vocals on. And when you watch her live, she can loop, she can sing, she can do all of this live. It's just absolutely incredible. So I'm going to play for you the latest two come from Alex Hosking, but the very first one that she has put her vocals on is called On Fire. You can catch Jack and I next Tuesday morning from 9 a.m. until 12 p.m. where we will have a brand new playlist for you all set and ready. Thank you, Jack.
0: You're welcome, Sarah.
1: I hope you have a wonderful week and we will see you soon. Make sure you subscribe. We absolutely love you guys. This is Alex Hosking on Fire. Bye.
0: See you, everyone.

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1: It's a memorandum of understanding, and if I don't like it, we'll go back to shooting at them, dropping bombs on their head. If I don't like it, if they don't behave, we'll go right back to dropping bombs right smack in the middle of their head.
0: President Trump and Iran's president have formally signed an agreement to end the war. But Trump's still threatening to resume bombing Iran. We'll look at what's in the 14-point Memorandum of Understanding. Then we speak to the head of Oxfam about how the just-concluded G7 summit failed to address many of the world's most pressing issues, from inequality and climate change to Gaza. Then the NAACP has filed an air pollution lawsuit against Elon Musk's XAI over its massive data center in Memphis. But the Justice Department is seeking to have the lawsuit dismissed on national security grounds. And we'll speak with the acclaimed Nigerian-British photographer and activist Misan Harriman, the subject of a new documentary opening here in New York, Shoot the People.
2: My work is observing the human condition and making art that has purpose.
3: The images will be here forever, bringing people together to do something bigger than themselves.
4: That's the power of art, to say another world is possible and we have the power to change things.
0: All that and more coming up. Welcome to Democracy Now!, democracynow.org, The War and Peace Report. I'm Amy Goodman. As we bring you today the news headlines, the United States and Iran have officially signed a memorandum of understanding aimed at ending the war in Iran. President Trump signed the agreement at a dinner at the Palace of Versailles, hosted by French President Emmanuel Macron, hours after the G7 summit wrapped up in the French Alps. Iranian President Masoud Pezeshkian signed the agreement in Tehran. He later shared the memorandum on social media, calling it a historical document and a message from a powerful Iran, unquote. The 14-point agreement calls for an immediate end to fighting on all fronts, including Lebanon, the full resumption of maritime traffic through the Strait of Hormuz, the lifting of the U.S. blockade, the waiving of U.S. sanctions on Iran, the unfreezing of Iranian assets, and an investment fund to rebuild Iran. Iran's lead negotiator, Mohammed Bakir Khalibaf, said, quote, "Everything we sought to achieve through military action, we obtained several times over through negotiation. It was not even comparable," unquote. On Capitol Hill, some lawmakers have criticized Trump's deal, with Republican Senator Bill Cassidy calling it the, quote, "worst foreign policy blunder in decades," unquote. Meanwhile, President Trump signaled that no one will face consequences for the U.S. cruise missile strikes that killed more than 175 people at a girls' primary school in Manab on the first day of the U.S.-Israeli attacks on Iran last February. The vast majority of the victims were schoolgirls.
1: If it was a fault, and as you know, that's under investigation, it's such a strange question to be asked at this state. She's talking about a long time ago, but nobody did that on purpose.
0: Lebanon's national news agency reports an Israeli drone strike near the town of Qatar Tebnet has killed one person, seriously wounding another. A separate drone strike on Beit Yehun in southern Lebanon wounded two people. Israel's attacks came even though the U.S.-Iran ceasefire deal calls for an end to hostilities on all fronts, including Lebanon. Ukrainian drones have struck a massive oil refinery in Russia's capital region for the second time in a week, sending thick black smoke over Moscow, halting flights at Moscow's four airports. Elsewhere, Russian officials say one woman was injured as debris from downed Ukrainian drones fell on homes, cars, and a fitness center, as well as a large mall and an industrial site. Ukraine's attack came as Ukrainian President Volodymyr Zelensky met with President Trump and other heads of state at the G7 G7 summit in France. In Gaza, at least two Palestinians were killed, another left wounded after Israel bombed the southern Gaza Strip. The attack targeted the Al-Mawasi, a crowded tent camp that Israel had designated as a so-called humanitarian zone. The latest killings bring the number of deaths since Israel agreed to a U.S. brokered so-called ceasefire with Hamas in October to more than 1,000 dead. Israel now occupies 64% of the Gaza Strip, far more than the 53% allowed under the October agreement. California Democratic Congress member Rohana has become the first member of Congress to sign a pledge not to take money from pro-Israel lobbying groups. The peace pledge stands for Pledge to Enforce American Law, Counter Foreign Intelligence, Counter Foreign Influence, and End War Crimes. It was created by the group AIPAC Tracker, which tracks political spending by the American-Israel Public Affairs Committee.
5: It's pretty common sense. It means that we shouldn't be sending our tax dollar money for foreign wars overseas. We should be spending it here at home. And it says that we shouldn't be taking money from AIPAC or all of its affiliate PACs or bundled money from those organizations. And that we have to recognize the genocide that took place in Gaza.
0: The peace pledge includes a promise to support the First Amendment rights of people critical of the state of Israel, including supporters of boycott, divestment, and sanctions, or the BDS movement. Peace activists rallied in Baltimore Wednesday to celebrate a decision by the Maryland State Retirement and Pension System to divest most of its holdings in Israeli sovereign bonds. This is Evie Frankel, a member of Jewish Voice for Peace and the Break the Bonds campaign, the daughter of Holocaust survivors.
6: When we started this campaign, held about $73, $74 million worth of Israel bonds, and currently we're down to $11 million in Israel bonds. That's an 85% reduction in their holdings, and we're declaring that a victory, but we want them to divest the other $11 million, and we want a policy to make clear that they can't reinvest.
0: In Haiti, at least 1.5 million people have been displaced and forced to live in makeshift shelters due to rising gang violence across Haiti. That's according to a new data announced by UN Secretary General Antonio Guterres during a visit to Haiti Tuesday. He spoke from the capital, Port-au-Prince.
7: Since the start of the year, gang violence has killed more than 2,300 people and wounded more than 1,100. It has paralyzed the state, the economy, education, and the delivery of aid. Yet the greatest shame is not gang violence. The greatest shame is indifference, a world that looked the other way for too long.
0: Guterres welcomed the deployment of a new UN-backed force to combat gangs approved by the UN Security Council in September that'll replace Kenyan police troops. But many Haitians have opposed further foreign intervention in Haiti, denouncing a history of political and economic destabilization. In related news, lawyers for Haitian immigrants are petitioning the U.S. Supreme Court to dismiss the Trump administration's efforts to end temporary protected status, TPS, for more than 300,000 Haitians living in the United States. This comes as evidence uncovered during ongoing litigation has raised serious questions regarding the process Trump officials used to terminate the relief. The Department of Homeland Security announced Thursday all immigrants detained at an isolated ICE jail in the Florida Everglades, known as Alligator Alcatraz, have been transferred to other jails across the United States ahead of the approaching hurricane season. DHS did not say whether the embattled ICE jail would be closed. Advocates warn those transferred from the jail have been disappeared with their whereabouts unknown to family members. People detained at the Everglades ICE jail have described egregious abuses, including the denial of medical care and being placed in a 2-by-2-foot cage-like structure as punishment, according to Amnesty International. Georgia's state legislature has rejected a push by President Trump to redraw congressional and legislative districts. Republican Governor Brian Kemp had proposed a special session to revise Georgia's political maps ahead of the 2028 elections. But on Wednesday, Republican lawmakers revolted, declaring there would be no vote on redistricting after protesters filled the state capitol, many of them chanting, "Black voters matter." This is Tennessee State Representative Justin Jones, who traveled to Atlanta to join the protests.
8: I'm here because what happens in Atlanta is connected to what happens in Nashville, what's connected to what happens in Jackson, Mississippi, connected to what happens in Montgomery, Alabama. They're waging a battle against multiracial democracy in the South, so we have to show up for each other. But what we saw in real time was the power of people. You saw an almost entirely white caucus up there who represents the new Confederacy. We represent a new South that is multiracial, rooted in racial justice, rooted in protecting our vote.
0: The Trump administration's launched a legal fight to block the United States' first ever reparations program, which serves Black community members of Evanston, Illinois. The program was approved by the Evanston City Council members back in 2021, allotting some $20 million to Black residents who lived in the city between 1919 and 1969, or their direct decedents, over discriminatory housing policies and the lasting impacts of slavery. Robin Rue Simmons, who pioneered the program and now serves as the chair of Evanston's Reparations Committee, denounced the Trump administration's lawsuit as a fear tactic. President Trump called off a confirmation hearing for his pick to become the next U.S. spy chief Wednesday, just hours before it was set to begin. The Senate Intelligence Committee had been scheduled to hear testimony from federal prosecutor Jay Clayton. Trump's pick to succeed Director of National Intelligence Tulsi Gabbard, who steps down Friday. But Trump said from the G7 summit he would stall Clayton's nomination and would refuse to sign an extension of the Foreign Intelligence Surveillance Act, allowing for expansive domestic surveillance unless lawmakers first approve the Save America Act. Voting rights experts say the Save Act could disenfranchise millions of citizens who lack easy access to a required birth certificate or a passport in order to vote. Trump also demanded Senate approval of his personal defense attorney, Jamie McDonald, to replace Jay Clayton as the U.S. attorney here in Manhattan. That means U.S. Director of Federal Housing, Bill Pulte, a MAGA loyalist with no national security experience, will become acting director of national intelligence on Friday. Pulte has used his position as a top U.S. housing official to join Trump's campaign of retribution against his political enemies, making criminal referrals over claims of mortgage fraud. Pulte will now have access to the government's most closely guarded secrets across 18 U.S. intelligence agencies. He was opposed by a number of Republicans as well as Democratic senators. The Pentagon has released the names of 8 U.S. service members killed when a B-52 bomber crashed shortly after takeoff from Edwards Air Force Base in California Monday. The crash came as the Air Force is testing ways to keep its fleet of so-called strategic bombers operating through at least 2050. The B-52 can carry up to 70,000 pounds of high explosive or nuclear ordnance. And in Idaho, a federal judge has temporarily blocked a new state law that threatened transgender people with up to 5 years in prison for using public restrooms that match their gender identity. In related news, the Federal Trade Commission, joined by 4 states, Alaska, Iowa, Nebraska, and Texas, have sued the World Professional Association for Transgender Health. The lawsuit alleges the group made deceptive claims about gender-affirming care for minors. The group said in a statement the FTC is, quote, acting out of pure retaliation as part of the federal government's relentless and targeted campaign to undermine gender-affirming care. The FTC is not a medical provider and has no place interfering with the process of individualized medical decision making, unquote. And those are some of the headlines. This is Democracy Now!, democracynow.org, the War and Peace Report. I'm Amy Goodman, back in New York, here with Nermeen Sheikh on this historic day as millions gather in Lower Manhattan for what's expected to be the largest parade in New York history. That's the New York Knicks Victory Parade. Hi, Nermeen.
9: Hi, Amy, and welcome back to the studio in New York. The United States and Iran have officially signed a memorandum of understanding aimed at ending the war in Iran. The signing came a day ahead of schedule. President Trump signed the agreement at a dinner at the Palace of Versailles hosted by French President Emmanuel Macron. Iranian President Masoud Pezeshkian signed the agreement in Tehran. The 14-point agreement calls for an immediate end to fighting on all fronts, including Lebanon, the full resumption of maritime traffic through the Strait of Hormuz, the lifting of the U.S. blockade, the easing of sanctions on Iran, the unfreezing of Iranian assets, and a $300 billion investment fund to rebuild Iran.
0: But the deal also leaves many major questions unresolved about Iran's nuclear program. Iran's lead negotiator, Mohammad Bakr Ghalibaf, said, quote, "Everything we sought to achieve through military action, we obtained several times over through negotiation. It was not even comparable," he said. Just hours before signing the deal, President Trump spoke at the G7 summit and issued a new threat to Iran.
1: It's a memorandum of understanding, and if I don't like it, we'll go back to shooting at them, dropping bombs on their head.
10: When do you expect the word?
1: If I don't like it, if they don't behave, we'll go right back to dropping bombs right smack in the middle of their head.
0: We're joined now by Vali Nasser, an Iranian-American professor of international affairs and Middle East studies at Johns Hopkins School of Advanced International Studies. He recently co-authored a piece in Foreign Affairs headlined Iran's New Grand Strategy, How a Remade Islamic Republic Will Reshape the Middle East. He's also author of the book Iran's Grand Strategy, A Political History. Professor Nasser, it's great to have you back. If you can start off by responding to this memorandum of understanding that President Trump signed in Versailles, obviously meant to bring us back to the end of World War I. The Iranian president, of course, signed remotely. But talk about the significance of what we have finally learned are the 14 points.
11: Thank you very much for having me back. I think, first of all, the most important part is that President Trump decided to sign this himself rather than have Vice President J.D. Vance do it, which then now means that he basically owns this document. I think it's important in the sense that it ends this war. It closes the parenthesis on 100 days of both hot war and economic war that has devastated the global economy. At face value, and the way in which the political commentary, particularly in the West and the United States, is interpreting it, is that this is a major strategic setback for the United States. The U.S. started this war with the belief that it will destroy the Islamic Republic within days. President demanded utter surrender for Iran, and now he has to settle for an agreement. And the way this agreement reads, it looks like that the United States is more eager for this war to end than Iran is. The United States has given Iran a great deal of economic incentive in order to agree to sign this agreement, end the war, and then agree to negotiate over the larger issues which supposedly caused the war in the first place. So, and also it's very clear that in Iran, they're very triumphant. They think this is a big victory for them. Not only that they survived the war, but that they forced the president to sign this agreement. And more importantly, everything the president said yesterday was breaking taboos. Iran can have enrichment. Iran can have missiles. Israel cannot destroy buildings in Lebanon at will or should not. And that Iran is entitled to have its own frozen assets taken back, given back to the country.
9: And if you could comment, Professor Nasser, on the fact that Lebanon figures in the very first point of this memorandum, and the fact you've called this agreement a success for Iran because it's created, as you said, a fissure between the U.S. and Israel. If you could elaborate on that and what you see as the risks, given that Israel was not consulted on this agreement, and it's very unclear that it will go along with it.
11: Well, first of all, the war was a moment of triumph for Israel because it convinced the United States to basically go to war to realize what is essentially, and at its core, Israel's strategic aims, which was the destruction of the Islamic Republic through military means. The war did not pan out the way that President Trump understood it would, and that already was a fissure. Now, the president trying to get out of this war the best he can has led them down a path that accepts the continued existence of the Islamic Republic, giving money to the Islamic Republic, talking to the Islamic Republic, all of which are basically strategic setbacks for Israel and particularly for Prime Minister Netanyahu. And Iran is actually asking for a price for accommodating President Trump. And the price that Iran is asking is deliberately trying to expand that fissure between the U.S. and Israel, by Iran, by insisting that Israel needs to back away from its maximal position on Lebanon and settle for a ceasefire now, and perhaps, as Iran is demanding, even leave South Lebanon. Essentially, first of all, asserts the fact that Iran is coming out of this war, believing that it has more leverage than before it went into this war, but also creates greater tension between Washington and Tel Aviv. And so the Iranians are playing this in a very important way for them. But also, we have to think that the one outcome of this war is friction between Israel and the United States, period, because the Israeli strategy of deploying the U.S. to destroy Iran has backfired. And ultimately, there will be a reckoning in the U.S. as to why did we go into this war? What were the premises of thinking that we'll be successful? And who is responsible? And even though it's not said loudly, it's very clear in the undertone of what President Trump says that he's lost trust in what Prime Minister Netanyahu tells him, and that he's somewhat angry because he's receiving blowback for a war that was essentially an Israeli strategic agenda, and now he has to carry the political cost of it.
9: Professor Nasser, I want to ask about this piece that you co-wrote with Narges Bajorli, Iran's New Grand Strategy, in which you detail the changes that have taken place within Iran from last year, the first U.S.-Israeli attack on Iran in June 2025, to now, when this invasion took place, February 26th. You say the Iranian state underwent something of a transformation. You write, quote, more institutional change took place in those 8 months than in the previous 10 years combined. If you could elaborate.
11: Well, yesterday in Evian, President Trump kept saying multiple times that there has been regime change in Iran and a more pragmatic leadership has taken over. Setting aside the second part of his statement that whether it's pragmatic or not, there definitely has been regime change. I mean, Israel and the United States between the June 2025 war and this recent war have killed over 130 Iranian leaders. And by doing so, they've eliminated a whole class of the country's leadership, which has been replaced by a new generation that has come up through the ranks. Generation that has been born in Iran after the revolution, the generation that was born not as revolutionaries that were fighting against a state, but actually as children of that state and in a bureaucracy, in a system that took place. And they have different attitude towards statecraft,

0: he referred yesterday multiple times, kill General Soleimani, put maximum pressure sanctions on Iran, bombed Iran's nuclear facilities in June. And what he got from the previous leadership in Iran was tepid, conservative, restrained answer. And now he's facing a leadership that doesn't answer the same way. It answers very, very aggressively, and therefore was able to turn the tables on the United States by closing the Strait of Hormuz, by attacking American bases. In addition, one of the big surprises of this war is how quickly Iran reorganized itself between finding itself on the defensive in June and then facing a massive social uprising in Iran in January that it was compelled to suppress very bloodily and brutally, and led to the conclusion around the world that the Iranian regime was really, really weak. How is it that this really, really weak regime, at war with its own people and having just suffered massive bombardment in June, was able to reorganize itself to survive a very direct, massive attack by the world's premier military superpower and the Middle East's most powerful military? And not only survive it, but actually come out of the war with strategic wins, like the control of the Strait of Hormuz, like a chokehold on the global economy, and force the American president into retreat to settle for far less than what he had thought. So if we take stock of this, regardless of whether you like the Islamic Republic or not, or how heinous they've been with their own people, you have to account for the fact that Iran's new leadership achieved the feat of reorganizing the state, reorganizing their military, managing their economy in a way to be able to achieve what they did in the 8 months between the two wars, and then during the course of the 100-day war.
1: You write that the view now from Tehran is that, quote, the United States' decade-long containment of Iran has come to an end. The new regional order will be defined less by American primacy than by multipolarity, with China an increasingly central player and Iran an integral rather than a marginal actor. As we begin to wrap up, Professor Nasser, if you can explain that shifting geopolitics and how exactly what Trump has achieved, what is the difference between February 27th before Israel and the U.S. attacked and now?
0: What Trump has achieved is to end Iran's containment. First of all, Iran destroyed about 16 to 17 U.S. bases, some of them completely. So it ended, if you would, the military encirclement of Iran. It created doubt in the mind of the Gulf countries about the wisdom of partnering with the United States in containing Iran. And then yesterday in Evian, the president made clear that even the sanctions regime against Iran is going to come down. So economic and military containment of Iran is gone. During this war, both in the Middle East and globally, the United States standing has been diminished. It has lost strategic ground. This was very evident in the president's visit to China. So multipolarity is a big winner against the president who asserted American domination around the world, but tried to show it in a war with what he thought was a second-rate, third-rate military and a country on the verge of collapse, has come up short. So he has been cut at the knees, if you would. And what will come, obviously, is a greater assertion of power by various regions of the world, by China and Russia, and the United States, that will find it more and more difficult to compel the rest of the world to basically follow the U.S.'s lead.
1: Vali Nasser, we want to thank you for being with us, Professor of International Affairs and Middle East Studies at Johns Hopkins School of Advanced International Studies. We'll link to your piece in Foreign Affairs, Iran's New Grand Strategy, How a Remade Islamic Republic Will Reshape the Middle East. Coming up, we speak to the head of Oxfam International about the G7 summit. Stay with us.

0: For All My Sins by Marco Cinelli. This is Democracy Now!, democracynow.org. I'm Amy Goodman with Nermeen Sheikh.
1: The G7 summit has wrapped up in the French Alps. On the summit's final day, the heads of the world's leading AI companies joined G7 leaders for a working lunch to discuss artificial intelligence. Attendees included the CEOs of OpenAI, Anthropic, and Google DeepMind. Just days earlier, the U.S. had ordered Anthropic to disable access to its most advanced AI models from foreign nationals, citing national security concerns. Their attendance at the G7 also signaled the growing geopolitical power of the world's wealthiest individuals. Ahead of the summit, an estimated 20,000 people protested the G7 in Geneva. One sign read, "Your enemies don't arrive by boat, they arrive by private jet. No G7. This is Pipa Soji, who attended the protest.
2: The G7 for me is a meeting of the rich to further illustrate how the rich can get richer while the poor are left behind. And I think we women need to protest against this rich people even more. Even though there are two women at the G7, it's still very much about representing the patriarchy. So there you have it.
0: For more, we're joined now by the Executive Director of Oxfam International, Amitabh Behar. He is joining us from New Delhi. Thank you so much for being with us from India. If you can talk about the outcome of this G7 summit and also the significance of what you feel is the deal was made to secure Trump's presence, both in its process and its outcome.
3: Thank you. I think we need to put this in context. What is really the context in which the G7 was meeting? And as your previous speaker said, it is pretty much a club of the super rich, super elites. But the context was essentially rising food prices, rising fuel prices, and rising fertilizer prices. Most poor people, ordinary people, are not being able to ensure food on their table at this moment. And that is when you have this super club, elite club meeting. And what do they come up with? You know, it's essentially like asking the people who have started the fire to kind of put it off. That's not going to happen. And at this moment, what we have seen in terms of the outcome, it does not address the fundamental question that the world faces. And these are questions of international law. This is about ensuring human rights, human dignity for everyone. This is about fighting inequality. And I'm glad that you asked me about the agenda, as in what the compromises in terms of the agenda that were needed to ensure the participation of President Trump. You have already seen issues like climate and gender go out of the window, and you're then really doing a conversation which is about the self-interest of the G7.
1: And Amitabh, could you talk about this in the context of these massive cuts in humanitarian assistance? Of course, the largest cuts here in the U.S., but also from the EU, OECD countries now contribute 23% less aid than they did in 2025, led by the U.S. A year earlier. The U.S. has cut almost 60% of its aid.
3: So, you know, last year we have seen almost $48 billion of ODA getting cut. And this is the biggest cut that we have seen. And this has really meant that you actually have communities where people are dying. The direct impact is very, very visible. You're seeing public services crumble. You're seeing countries go under the debt burden further. But this is happening when, and I think that's really the irony of the current economic model. On the one hand, you see these countries doing these massive cuts, which impacts the common, ordinary, poor people across the world. On the other hand, you're looking at a conflict. And let me just give you a couple of numbers. Just since the war started, 48 of the energy billionaires from the G7 countries have actually added $23.5 billion to their kitty. which is pretty much $300 million being added every day. You have had six oil companies almost being projected to clock a profit of more than $152 billion this year. So that's what is happening. On the one hand, you create an economic system which essentially redistributes, sucks up wealth from the common ordinary people, from the middle classes, and concentrates it at the top. On the other hand, you have these G7 countries dramatically and devastatingly cutting humanitarian aid, and the impact is visible.
1: So could you say, I mean, Oxfam has been calling for international action like that which occurred during the COVID-19 pandemic, as well as following the full-scale Russian invasion of Ukraine. Explain the steps that were taken then and what's happened now in the wake of the U.S.-Israeli war on Iran. And also the fact that there were a number of countries that were invited as guest observers, from including India, but also South Korea, Brazil, Kenya, and Egypt. What were they doing there?
3: I think that's really a question for us to ask the global leaders. I must say that the communities, the voices that you had from the streets on Geneva are not unique to Geneva. These protests are happening across the world, and these people are asking those tough questions of their leadership. But at the moment, you're seeing this pretty much a Wall Street consensus, where they all come together to talk of self-interest. And what do you really see in terms of the outcome? You see some pittance going to Gaza at this moment. Yes, it's good that we're talking of increased humanitarian aid, but does Gaza really need humanitarian aid alone? It is about not humanitarian aid. This is about reconstruction. This is about human dignity. This is about ensuring safety of people, food, water to everyone. That's what we need. Look at the Ebola outcome. I would say it was positive. We welcome it that you have now international coordination being discussed. That's important. You also are looking at new resources, deemed to be new resources. But essentially, this is just bringing back some of the money that's been cut. So at this moment, I feel that there's a complete disjunction between the global leaders, who are essentially moving towards an economic system, which is then getting captured by these super rich, super billionaires, who then twist the policies in their own favor, while the real questions of the common people, which is about inflation, which is about the cost of food, which is about dignified livelihood, all those questions are not even in terms of the main agenda.
0: Amitabh Behar, I want to thank you for being with us. Oxfam International Executive Director speaking to us from New Delhi, India. This is Democracy Now!, democracynow.org, The War and Peace Report. I'm Amy Goodman with Nermeen Sheikh.
1: As the SpaceX IPO grabbed headlines this week, rocketing Elon Musk to trillionaire status, the Department of Justice has now intervened on behalf of SpaceX in a civil rights lawsuit over potential violations of the Clean Air Act involving one of its XAI data centers. The NAACP, an environmental group, sued the company in April, saying it is illegally operating dozens of gas-burning turbines in Mississippi, near homes, schools, and churches in North Mississippi and nearby Memphis, Tennessee. In a motion filed by the DOJ's Environment and Natural Resources Division on Monday, the DOJ asked the court to throw out the lawsuit, accusing the NAACP of threatening, quote, American national economic and energy security by seeking to shut off power needed for AI development.
0: For more, we go to the capital of California, to Sacramento, where we're joined by Abrey Conner, director of the NAACP Center for Environmental and Climate Justice. Lay out your response to SpaceX acquiring Musk's AI company, XAI, and the lawsuit of the NAACP.
4: Yeah, well, We already were in the fight of our lives with communities by fighting a billionaire who decided to go into a predominantly black community, first in Memphis, utilizing mass turbines that were polluting the community, and then copy and pasting that same type of project in South Haven, Mississippi. And then whenever you now move into a place where now there is a trillionaire who is making decisions and feeling as though they don't, he does not have to necessarily follow the Clean Air Act, that's a problem. We filed a lawsuit because the Clean Air Act is still the law of the land. You cannot actually just go into a community, start polluting, and not actually try to get the permits. Regardless of who is potentially in office, the Trump administration, that does not mean that the law does not apply to you. And so that was why we first filed our lawsuit in South Haven. We then filed a motion for a preliminary injunction because there are now nearly 60 methane gas turbines that are operating in the in these frontline communities. And we're saying to the court, you know, that there needs to be action more soon. And once we filed our case, we started to hear rumblings that the U.S. Department of Justice was planning to get involved because they do have to make that information public. And what we found out, unfortunately, was that for the first time, the U.S. Department of Justice, even though their mission is supposed to be to protect people, civil rights, the public interest, that they are intervening in a way to support a trillionaire. In a way that they're saying that national security does not necessarily mean that it's protecting the people who are having to live and suffer from methane gas turbines every single day. That the security of whatever this Iran war or memo or whatever that is more important than the people who are actually being harmed every single day.
1: So, and Abre, as you said, I mean, it's quite extraordinary for the U.S. To intervene on behalf of a polluter rather than to intervene to enforce the law. If you could talk about the significance, though, of this lawsuit, the NAACP's lawsuit, being heard in the Fifth Circuit, which is a conservative appeals court, which would suggest that perhaps the Department of Justice has an advantage. Is that correct?
4: Well, what we know to be the fact is that the Clean Air Act, regardless of who the judge is, regardless of who the court is, that's still the law. And we know that it's important for us to make the case when we're in court that this is not that any type of executive order that is being utilized to greenlight these types of projects, that's not the law. And so we're continuing to move forward. We have our hearing for our motion for preliminary injunction in a little over a month. And so that's important. You know, it's important that we're going to move forward. It's important that regardless of who the judge is, regardless of the court, that we are still utilizing what is the actual law, which is that you cannot move forward with a gas plant the size of what XAI and Elon Musk is trying to operate without actually following the law. Now, we recognize that many of the individuals who are listed on the U.S. Department of Justice's intervention are political appointees. However, it's also important to recognize that as attorneys, we have an obligation to actually uphold the rule of law, to uphold our oath, to make sure that we have the ethical obligation to actually share what the law is as it is now. And the law is that if you want to operate a methane gas turbines in a community, that you have to get permits. That's not up for debate. The law also stands that if the government does not jump in to actually do something about that pollution, that the communities, that everyday people have the opportunity to actually bring those cases, to actually move forward and say, we are going to hold the polluters accountable. And that is exactly what we're doing. In this type of situation, not only is the U.S. Department of Justice's argument that they should be the ones that should make the final decisions, but that the court in some way that they actually don't get to make that choice either. That's a problem for democracy overall. That's something that we all should be concerned about. We should be concerned about this type of authoritarian rule to say that a trillionaire and an administration that is moving forward in a way of bullying everyday people and civil rights organizations, that they should be the ones to make the decisions about our health, about pollution in communities, about stopping sacrifice zones from being furthered because of an agenda that does not serve everyday people.
0: Attorney Aubrey Conner, we want to thank you for being with us, director of the NAACP Center for Environmental and Climate Justice, speaking to us from Sacramento, California. Coming up, we go to the acclaimed Nigerian-British photographer and activist Misan Harriman, the subject of a new documentary that's opening here in New York called Shoot the People. Stay with us.

0: Finally Returned by Marie Sue. This is Democracy Now!, democracynow.org. I'm Amy Goodman with Nermeen Sheikh.
1: We turn now to the UK, where the criminalization of Palestine-related activism is on the rise. On Monday, a British Court of Appeals upheld the government's ban on Palestine Action as a terrorist group over causing, quote, serious damage to property. Palestine Action has carried out direct action protests at Israeli-linked military and industrial sites in the UK since it was formed in 2020. Last week, a judge sentenced four Palestine Action activists as terrorists for their involvement in a protest at a factory owned by Elbit Systems, Israel's largest weapons manufacturer. But it's not just the government and the courts that are creating a climate of fear around speaking up about Palestinian rights. The latest high-profile target of right-wing media outlets is British photographer and activist Misan Harriman, an outspoken advocate of Palestinian rights who's now being accused of promoting anti-Semitism. Harriman has over 500,000 followers on social media. His photographs of Black Lives Matter movement went viral, and he became the first black photographer to shoot the cover of British Vogue. He's also extensively documented pro-Palestine rallies in the UK, highlighting examples of Jewish solidarity.
0: Over 100,000 people have submitted complaints to the UK's Independent Press Standards Organization following what many call a dishonest smear campaign against Harriman. An open letter in his support, signed by over 250 celebrity actors, artists, activists, writers, and lawmakers, claims the accusations against him are entirely without foundation or fact. Former Israeli negotiator Daniel Levy describe the campaign as, quote, a preposterous ad hominem attack, spuriously attempting to cast an anti-racist British cultural icon as an enemy of the Jews. Daniel Levy was a former peace negotiator under two Israeli prime ministers. Well, there's a new documentary about Misan Harriman, about the importance of protest and taking a political stand as an artist, directed by the Nigerian-British filmmaker Andy Mundy Castle. It's called Shoot the People. This is a teaser for the film.
2: When I look around what is happening today, it's hard not to feel helpless.
3: We shouldn't deny that we're in a really dark moment.
4: 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I think the revolution should always be documented.
2: My work is observing the human condition and making art that has purpose.
5: The images will be here forever, bringing people together to do something bigger than themselves.
6: That's the power of art, to say another world is possible and we have the power to change things.
0: For more, we're joined here in our New York studio by Misan Harriman. He's also an Oscar-nominated filmmaker, a global ambassador for Save the Children UK, and the board chair of London's largest cultural center, the South Bank Center. Shoot the People has just opened in New York and Toronto this week, is distributed by Watermelon Pictures. Misan Harriman, welcome to Democracy Now! It's great to have you in studio. I know you'll be having a Q&A at the Angelica tonight with Elliot Page.
7: Yes.
0: Before we go into the film and your incredible work over the years, can you talk about this repression of pro-Palestine activists, Jewish, Muslim, atheist, whoever they are, and your pictures of people are magnificent, the criminalizing, especially, of Palestine Action?
7: Yes, I mean, you've seen the recent, you know, Court of Appeal news re-Palestine Action, and what's the first thing to say is extraordinary that the jury of the case did not realize that they would, you know, be terrorism charges when they were deciding what their verdict would be. And I think that's the big story in all of this, is how can a jury decide what is doing without knowing what the charges will be.
0: Explain exactly what you mean, because for a global audience, I don't think there is as much, just having flown in from the UK and Ireland yesterday, knowledge of Palestine Action and how the British government has categorized them.
7: Yes. So there have been, you know, appeals, but the most important point at this stage of Palestine Action and the court case is that a jury of our peers decided the verdict without knowing what the final charge would be. And that is an extraordinary thing in any democracy in any part of the world. And I hope there'll be an appeal so that this can be retried. We will see. But I've never heard, and many scholars have spoken about this, of a jury deciding what a verdict will be, and then the actual verdict has a different charge to what the jury was made to believe. And that's an extraordinary thing. I think with Palestine Action, as a photographer, I have seen rabbis, imams, grandmothers, blind men and women, veterans be arrested. And I do not believe that a 90-year-old, you know, great-grandmother is a clear and present danger to any nuclear-powered nation state. And we've got to a place where this is happening in plain sight for all of us to see, which is why so many people are incensed by the amount of arrests and the amount that is costing the state, because it costs money to try people and arrest people en masse. And I don't think the support for Palestine Action is going to go away because it's been prescribed in this way.
1: Absolutely. Well, let's go to the documentary now, Shoot the People. This is a clip from right after you attended the Oscars in Los Angeles in 2024, where your short film, The After, was nominated for an Oscar in the Best Live Action Short Film category. As you're driving to the ceremony, you pass multiple Palestine protests, and the walk on the red carpet is edited in a powerful way with footage of bombs over Gaza. In this clip, you reflect on the question of fame and the responsibility it brings to speak out.
7: I think we live in an age now where it's all too easy to have all this power and influence, but literally stand for nothing. The veneer of what I thought the world was supposed to be has clearly come off, and I'm seeing how much needs to be changed. That I've lived a privileged life, and that often collides with my activism, and often wonder whether it's possible to inhabit both of these worlds. I could be, you know, jumping from one film and fashion party to the other. I have plenty of, I guess, celebrity friends that I could be hanging around with and just turn my head away from the pain and inequality of the world.
1: So there you are, Mihsan, in the documentary. Now, of course, you've chosen not to turn your head away, and you've often quoted one of the most extraordinary musicians of the 20th century, Nina Simone, as saying that an artist's duty, as far as I'm concerned, is to reflect the times. So if you could talk about that and how you became interested in the work that you did and became an activist on so many different issues.
7: Well, I really stand on the shoulders of the legends that came before me. Peter Mangabade, the great South African photographer, and being in New York City, Gordon Parks, who in many ways changed my life. And he also straddled activism and shooting for, you know, Life magazine, Vogue magazine himself. I'm a child of empire. My parents were born into an occupied Nigeria. There must never be children of a lesser god. That is how I've been raised. There must never be humans of a lesser god. If I step outside of my house and I see a child bleeding out, I'm not going to ask what god that child worships. I'm not going to ask where that child was born. I'm going to help the child. I believe we've got to a place where even children's right to live has become debatable. So instead of using my voice and my art to keep people on islands of rage, I'm there to build the bridges that have been broken by the very groups of people that were supposed to protect us, our fourth estate and our politicians. And I genuinely believe that through art and culture, we can see that the sum of all of our parts is stronger than the powerful few.
1: And how have you seen, over the decades that you've been an activist, what transformations have you seen in the UK in particular, which is where you live, in terms of the expansion or diminution of rights for different communities, LGBTQ, yep, for, you know, feminism?
7: Yes.
1: Well, I photographed Black Lives.
7: All of it. Black Lives, queer, trans, climate. And the thing about Palestine is it brings it all together. Because all of those groups I see at Palestine protests. Mm-hmm. The intersectionality of these movements has come together because the right to self-determination of Palestine is deeply rooted by the same moral compass that people have in other movements. The Jewish bloc, who I march with all the time, are some of the most extraordinary people I've seen in these protests. I believe the central pillar of Judaism is altruism, thinking about others, lifting others up. And they have become brothers and sisters in arms with Muslim, Arab, Palestinian people, all looking toward the horizon to build a future that our children deserve to inherit.
0: We're going to do a part two of this conversation, post online at democracynow.org. But in this last 30 seconds, talk about the title of this documentary about you, Shoot the People.
7: Shoot the People is a play on words, obviously, of the real violence of black and brown bodies are having to endure generation after generation, but also of the potential shield that is a lens to bear witness, to say that we were here and we stood up against tyranny together.
0: Misan Harriman, the Nigerian-British photographer, social activist, and Oscar-nominated filmmaker. A new documentary about him has opened this week in New York and also Toronto. It's called Shoot the People. Go to democracynow.org for part two of our conversation. That does it for our show coming up tomorrow, a Juneteenth special with Clint Smith and Rhiannon Giddens. I'm headed to Vermont today. I'll be in Burlington and then Brattleboro, St. Johnsbury, and Montpelier for a documentary about Democracy Now! Called Steal This Story, Please. I'll be with the director, Carl Deal, and my brother, Vermont journalist David Goodman, to see the theaters where we'll be. They're opening for a week there. You can go to democracynow.org. Looking forward to seeing people throughout Vermont. And I'm so happy to be home with Nermeen Sheikh. Thanks so much for joining us for another edition of Democracy Now!
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9: Hi, I'm John Prisabilla, and I was the first volunteer at what was then Radio 5UV in 1972. 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
1: 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My name is Cameron Menegoni, and I'll be here with you across this next hour to bring to you 60 minutes of all new Australian music. 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But let's throw ourselves into it with a track from Sydney Eora artist Total Tommy. This brand new tune, it's called Pretty Little Mouth. Cameron Menegoni here with you on The Local Source.

sweet. We're sorry to me, well, I got no place to be. So please, take me to see the world before I die.

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My name is Cameron Minigoni here with you today, taking you through another hour of all Australian music. Just then in your ears, coming from Denny out of Tasmania, a deeply personal release that explores the universal experience of grief and what it means to rebuild in its aftermath, growing through pain on that chapter there from Denny. Once again, Hurt People. More to come from Denny very, very soon. At the top there, the first new music in a year from Eora-based artist Total Tommy, a sludgy number called Pretty Little Mouth. And also in the mix there as well, a surprise return with their fifth record from the NAM Melbourne-based outfit, from Eddie Current, Suppression Ring. Their new LP is called In Light of Recent Events. And true to form, it does find the disinterested careerists working on music in their own terms, in their own time. It's great to hear that wiry sound live once more from Eddie Current, Suppression Ring, and their track there called Swimming Hole. Hope you're having a good time so far here on The Local Source, as we only just skim the surface of what is to come your way here on the program today. Of course, before we go any further, a big thank you to the team at the Community Radio Network for their tireless efforts behind the scenes in getting this program and many others like it out into the ether in the four parts of the Australiana continent. Let's keep it going before we delve into another chapter of our national sound. Here is something of a ballad variety from Sydney outfit Tilopia. Their new one, it's called Phone Battery. I'll leave you to it. You're here on The Local Source. Stick around.

at the top there. We did hear from Sydney Eora group Telopia. Their latest track is a bedroom indie rock ballad brought to life with some extra slick production value. Phone Battery is the

decade-long friendship between the two members from Paper Daisies. Their debut single, it's called Heartbreak and Cowboy, captures some intimate, fleeting moments between the people and the broader shared experiences of knowing extra individuals. The debut single from the country pop duo, once again there from the Gold Coast, called Paper Daisies. You are tuned into The Local Source. My name is Cameron Menegoni. Over the past fortnight, we've brought to you Community Radio, Our National Sound, a special series that accompanies some special research on the value of community radio to Australian musicians and the music that makes up this great soundscape. 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Let's hear the fifth part of that series now. 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

0: 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Bad Dreams' Alex Cameron sees the industry splintering.
1: The community around local and Australian music is being dissolved. And my concern with streaming algorithms, with the touring conglomerates that are from overseas, is that the top end of the industry is going to thrive. However, the independents and the grassroots sector is going to just atrophy.
0: It's a bleak picture for the Australian music industry. More and more, art and commerce need to match up.
2: It's either like I do a show and lose money, or I say no, but then I really want to play shows because I love playing shows more than anything. And I think that's also why we're just not seeing bands progress. It's like we have now like a lack of headliners. All the new bands that are coming through don't have that training ground of like little shows, constant little touring festivals to actually grow and expand.
0: Body Type have toured globally and released 3 albums, yet they share the same frustrations.
3: I just have no idea how any musician makes money anymore. I have no idea. You're paying to play, essentially, and it just gets to the point where it's like, what is the point? And especially when you know that you're being booked because you are ticking some diversity quota because you're a band of all women.
0: For Dobby, the current state of play will inevitably lead to darker places.
4: We're losing a narrative that we don't understand, our Indigenous narrative, let alone our own Australian narrative. So that feeds racism, like straight up.
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5: We just heard part 5 of the podcast series Community Radio, Our National Sound. Part 6 is just around the corner before this episode of The Local Source is done and dusted for another week. I don't know about you, but I'm feeling pretty good about Australian music right now. I think we are in the sweet spot of what Our National Sound is all about. Here is something to get you moving on The Local Source at the moment, a brand new track from Sydney Eora-based artist Becca Hatch, a dance pop wonder. This one, it's called Daylight Robbery. My name is Cameron Menegoni. You are tuned into The Local Source.

You are tuned into the local source, but you already knew that because where else would you be to get your fix of all Australian music? At the top there, coming from the Eora, Sydney-based artist of Becca Hatch, the brand new track there, Daylight Robbery, a tune about addictive, unforgettable love. It's the second of six singles in the Black Flower Project that sees the Sydney artist exploring Aboriginal and Samoan identity. Daylight Robbery, once again there, from Becca Hatch. In the middle, a project from acclaimed Australian songwriter Thomas Calder, a name I hope that you would know from outfits like Daggy Man and The Trouble with Templeton. He's released over 10 albums, has toured internationally, and earned recognition through awards such as the Grant McLennan Fellowship and the APRA PDA Award, but a new project under the alias of Public Cartoon sees the artist drifting through some loose memories, strange phrases, and half-formed revelation. The track there from Public Cartoon is called Pay Attention. And also in the mix there too, from Mia June out of Nam, trading some of her earlier softness for a more tense edge on the track there, Pet, but one which doesn't abandon the indie folk instincts that made her work feel so intimate in the first place. Pet there by Mia June. And last but not least in that extended bracket, a charged, moody release from the Newcastle outfit of Horse. They have an EP set for release in July called Ask Me Again Next Year. And that one there, a staple of the alternative scene at the moment, Gloss, is that track by Horse. It's time now for part six, the final part of Community Radio, our national sound. Is community radio undervalued despite how essential it is? Let's find out.

0: 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So if community radio is so vital to Australian music, why does it remain chronically under-resourced? Elfresh the Lion lays it out plain and simple.
1: I think we kind of just take it as a given, you know, like that it's there and that it's, maybe we take it for granted. It already is transformative for communities, and it already is for some people, the very beginnings of their career in music. Imagine if it was well-resourced from the top down, like just how much it could mean to local community. So I think of community radio as the lifeblood of, I guess, the music industry. You know, it's there. It's what feeds the rest of the ecosystem. I'd struggle to see a music scene without a strong community radio ecosystem, because it does hold the rest of the industry up. It's already tough for artists now. I can't imagine what it would be like without community radio.
0: Awareness is one of the biggest challenges facing community radio. 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
1: The artists that we work with, young teenagers between the ages of 15 to 18, because it's direct to social media, they don't know about radio. They will have heard of Triple J Unearthed, and that's because of their high school initiatives. Unless they've had some sort of engagement with their local radio station, they're not aware that community radio is out there.
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1: We're in a program at the moment where we're going to introduce a bit of that process to them. We've introduced them to AMRAP, and so they become more aware, and we tell them how to do that.
0: Moju knows firsthand how important that early support is. 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
2: I just wouldn't want to be an artist that was entering into this industry right now without community radio. I think there's a lot of pressure on young artists to come as this really polished, you know, straight out the gate. And I think, you know, community radio is such an important part of my development as an artist.
0: Also, for Moju, community radio supports artists as they get older, change, and make different work.
2: When artists get a little bit older, and they've done it a few times, that's when they start making their best art. And I don't think that people become less relevant as artists as they age. And I think you can only hear that on community radio.
0: Sarah Blasco worries that without space to develop, artists won't evolve.
3: Because I think you can become very one-dimensional if you don't have that time to talk and think about why you do what you do and the details of it, because that's the joy of what you do, is it's the experience and the little projects and the little details that actually is what you end up remembering years later. Well, for me, it's been a huge part of my career until now, when everyone tells me that radio doesn't matter anymore. Radio really matters to me. It just fosters like a really nice sense of discovery, a sense of something that's just very immediately where you are, you know, meets you where you are.
0: Like the song goes, you don't know what you've got till it's gone.
4: You're always going to have these stadium-filling artists because that earns a lot of people a lot of money. But if you lose the grassroots thing, whether it be the venue or the local radio station, they are the parts that are telling our community stories. They're the parts that are advocating for marginalised. It's the way marginalised people can tell their stories. 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But once it's gone, then you'd realise how valuable it was.

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Sound engineers were Tiff Gardner and Cameron Menegoni. Music you heard throughout came from Marlophone, Buddy Glass, Lyndon Pike, Tim Koch, Emmanuel Menag, and Alexis Armitage, along with the featured artists. Artwork by Rachel Kibblewhite. 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

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Let's hear some more music. This one is an Afro-fusion-inspired hip-hop number from an artist who hails from Darwin in the Northern Territory. This track is by Young Miller. It's called Higher. Not long to go here on The Local Source.

A track there from the furious Melbourne Garage duo of Public Figures, Landed in a Trap, and also from Young Miller with Hire. That does bring this episode of The Local Source to a close. My name is Cameron Menegoni. Always a pleasure to be here with you. Here is one last tune from Timia. It's a dose of sunny disposition. This track from Timia, it's called Our Sun. Stick around because you're on your favorite community radio station.

Hello and welcome to another Magical Mystery Jukebox. This is the program in which Mike Walkie presents a wide range of music hidden away in a jukebox that contains a wonderful musical mashup of different styles and sources. Unfortunately, Mike is not here today, so we have Adrian Miller sitting in the hot seat playing a hopefully enjoyable mix of tracks hidden away in a jukebox. Some from overseas, some Australian, including some Indigenous and some local Adelaide tracks. I thought to start the show, for those people disappointed in not having Mike here today to present his show, in his dulcet tones, here's a bit of XTC for you.

And that was XTC with The Disappointed from a 1992 album Nonesuch. That song was nominated for Ivor Novello Award for the Best Song Musically and Lyrically in 1993. If you're not familiar with the work of XTC, there's a huge back catalogue to explore, full of great songs that... they did a lot of good work after they lost access to being played on radio. So yeah, well worth a bit of investigation. We're going to jump back to, I think, 1967 now. A bit of British psychedelia.

Traffic there with Hole in My Shoe. That apparently reached number two in the British charts in 1967, as did a cover by Nigel Planer, a.k.a. Neil from the Young Ones, which also reached number two in the British charts, introducing a whole new generation to that psychedelic music. I haven't heard Neil's version. I can only imagine. I think that would be a lot of fun. Anyway, the song was written by Dave Mason, who we lost quite recently, not that long ago at all. We're going to turn local now, back to Adelaide music. Someone else we lost quite recently was Julian Barnett, songwriter, producer and guitarist of long-time popular band Adelaide, Sympathy Orchestra. We had Julian in the studio for Songcatcher on Radio Adelaide to talk about the band's most recent album, The Rudder, when it came out. And one of the big surprises on this album was for a band that normally plays instrumental music, there were a couple of tracks with a Julian Barnett vocal, including this one. This is Anne of Cleves.

Tune for the orchestra there with Anne of Sleves, featuring the much missed voice of Julian Barnett there. Then, if you want to hear more of that album, it's called The Rudder. You find it where you find all good albums, I guess. Now going to switch to Central Australia for a band called, I hope this is pronounced correctly, I Want Ya. They're a Central Australian Indigenous band from Indalkana in the APY lands, formed in 2002. They won the 2011 Deadly Award for the most promising new talent in music. This track is from their Palia album, and it's called Kanka Palaru. No.

Conca Palaru, I want ya. Okay, last week Mike played a track on this program called You Stole My Love by Mike Ferber and the Bowery Boys, an Australian hit from 1966. When he asked me to do the show today, I said, but I wanted to play Mike Ferber. And he said, that's okay, just play a different track. So I will. So here's Just a Poor Boy by Mike Ferber and the Bowery Boys from about 1966.

Another great track from Nancy Bates and Ryan Martin John, both putting out some great work at the moment in Adelaide, both Adelaide artists. But not only are they putting out great music themselves, they're both helping a lot of people around town put out some good music as well. So great work, good to hear from them. Okay, let's hear a bit of somebody you might know.

You're listening to the Magical Mystery Jukebox on Radio Adelaide 101.5 FM. And it's Adrian Miller standing in for Mike Walke, who's away this week. And I just played two Bob Dylan songs, one from Bob himself, a song called Tell Old Bill. And that version of it is from his official bootleg album, Telltale Signs. Personally, I find a lot of Dylan's best work to be on some of his bootleg albums. I don't know what happens in the selection of tracks for released albums, but there's a lot of good stuff on the bootlegs. The second track there was a much-covered song, Make You Feel My Love. Version I played was my favourite, by Luca Bloom. So now we're going to have a little bit of Joe Henry from his 2001 Scar album, and this one is called Rough and Tumble.

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And that was Camelot Towers by Ron Sexsmith, who recently played at the Gov in a fabulous little intimate performance to not Adelaide's biggest ever audience, but a big favourite. He's a big favourite of other songwriters, so there are quite a few of those in the audience. And that's an album from his latest album, the track, sorry, from his latest album, Hangover Terrace, which is a pretty good album. Before that, I played Joe Henry from his Scar album and a song called Rough and Tumble. Someone else who's touring Adelaide later in the year, 24th of September at Theberton Theatre, as part of the Flying with Angels tour promoting a new album, is Suzanne Vega. And this track I'm going to play is called Caramel. It was the lead single from her fifth album, Nine Objects of Desire.

Suzanne Vega there from with a song called Caramel. And as I mentioned, you can catch her at the where can we catch her? We can catch her at the Theberton Theatre on 24th of September, and she's got a new album out, but that's a track from 1996. Next, I was going to play a track by the Tuck Shop Ladies, but the track I wanted to play was deemed a little bit explicit for this time of day. So we're going to play a track from Rosie Burgess, who's one of the Tuck Shop Ladies. Going back to her 2012 album called Before I Set Sail, and this song is called Island.

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And that's Tin Town from Adelaide with their song The Wolf. That's Courtney Robb and Snooks LaVie. And it's from a great album, their first album actually, as Tin Town. They've been playing around in other formats before, but that is a track from that album. Okay, in the first hour I played a track from AP Wyland band, I Want Ya. We've got another track now called Maralinga, Black Smoke.

guys are talking about having more nuclear zings, and that's a worry. What we call it.

And that was The Specials with Everybody Knows from the protest album, from the album Protest Songs, 1924 to 2012. Probably one of the last recordings of Terry Hall before he passed, giving a great rendition there of the Leonard Cohen classic. Perhaps a surprise inclusion in a song of protest songs, but there you go. They also did a version of the Talking Heads' Listening Wind on that album, but I actually prefer this version from Jeffrey Auriemma's album Spirit from the year 2000.

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Always playing some good music. That was Jeffrey Oriema with his version of the Talking Heads song, Listening Wind. I'm going to bring it back to Australia now for the rest of the hour, rest of the program, actually. But starting off with Adelaide, this is a bit of a sneak preview of a local act, Del Webb Explosion, a new single, about to be released on the 1st of July. And they'll be playing this and many other songs up at the Three Brothers Arms this Sunday afternoon. This is called Too Much Heartache.

0: Bellweb Explosion with a preview of their next single to be released on the 1st of July. And as I said before, they're playing at the Three Brothers Arms on Sunday afternoon up at Macclesfield. Should be a great day out. Okay, we're going to move on to Emily Warramurra and a lovely little track called Lady Blue.
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0: 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Hey, I support Radio Adelaide because the station has given me a wonderful opportunity. 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
8: 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We're in the last stretch for the Magical Mystery Jukebox. Adrian Miller sitting in for Mike today. Before those messages, we played Jimmy Little, The Way I Made You Feel, which would be very, very high on my list of favourite ever Australian albums, I think. That's the Messenger album of 1999, winner of an ARIA Award for his best adult contemporary album. And, that was his cover of Ed Cooper song. So, The Way I Made You Feel. The Way I Make You Feel, sorry. Okay, moving on to another sort of local, Christoph Pav, originally from Ceduna, briefly a resident of Adelaide, I think. Well, I know. And then moved to Sydney, had a band there called The Social Fabric. But when she got to Sydney, she recorded an EP of tracks that were written in Adelaide while she was here. I was a part of that. Corey Stewart wrote the music for this song. I did the English lyrics and Krista added some lyrics in language. This is a song called Free Spirit.

Krista Pav there with Free Spirit from her EP of the same name. Okay, a couple of more local Adelaide tracks now. Stuart Day and the Red Motor. Stuart James Day, sorry, and the Red Motor had an album out by that title. They've got a new one out now that they're touring around the place, but I've gone back to the first album for a lovely song called Happy People. And then we'll have Oscar the Wild with their song Multicolour.

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3: And you're listening to the Magical Mystery Jukebox coming in the dying moments, but we've got the Doo-Wop Corner coming up very, very soon. Before those messages, I played Oscar the Wild, Multicolour, and before that, Stuart James Day and the Red Motor and Happy People. Another local act or singer and songwriter released a new single just this week, and that's Emma Wybrow, and this song is called Talk to Me Deeply.

0: That's Adelaide's Tom Redwood with Loving You, Loving Me. And before that, Emma Wybrow with Talk To Me Deeply. Tom's been living in Mexico for a little while, but he's back for some gigs now, so look out for Tom Redwood. Always a good performer. Thanks for listening. We've come to the end of another Magical Mystery Jukebox. Thanks for Michael for letting me do his sit in for a show while he was away. I'm not sure if he'll ever let me do it again, but here we go. We'll just go out now with a little. We're coming up to the doo-wop corner with Carmen. Go out with a little bit of Dog Trumpet, Live Forever, the single from their latest album. Dog Trumpet are, of course, the Doherty brothers who, Pete and Chris, who came to public notice in Mental as Anything. They're currently touring the nation as part of the Mental as Anything 50th anniversary tour. And, of course, Chris Doherty has another life as Reg Mombassa, who is what he was known as in Mental as Anything anyway, and his work with Mambo. So this is, as I said, a track from their latest album called Live Forever. Thanks for listening.
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2: All right. Okay.

Welcome to the Doo-Wop Corner, 1 hour, 1.5 hours of doo-wop and 50s music. And it's the start of your weekend, a very gloomy one today weather-wise here in SA. But there has been a change, and that's what the show is about today. Start of your weekend, there's been a change. The King Kuna singing the song for us, unreleased song, and yes, 1959 and the quiz question coming, and then I'm going to reveal the topic, but we're going to hear the King Kuna's right now.

0: There's been a change, but we didn't get a girl. No, it's something different. What is changing? Thank you for joining me today, despite this gloomy Friday afternoon. But after all, it's the start of your weekend, and that's quite a happy occasion, isn't it? Shout out to Alex, you're on your way home from work. So your weekend just started when the Doo-Wop Corner started. And yes, quiz question is coming up now, and I am after the title. Doesn't have to do much with the topic today. Yes, shall we have a quick listen? Title of the song. So let's do that. We played that song just now. Not sure why it's coming up again. As you know, we have a new playout system, and this is bound to happen. So, but here now are 2 seconds. Can you crack this? I'm looking forward to your answers. So here is a quiz question now, and 2 seconds you have. Come with me. That's all I can give you. It's not much, isn't it? Not much at all. And we hear it one more time. Title of this song. Come with me. Doesn't give much away, but it's quite a popular song and quite famous. Just make it continue playing in your head till you get to the hit the main title, and then let me know. So song title, 3 words, 0478294969, the hotline of the Doo-Wop Corner. Let me know, or on Facebook, it's Carmen. And then the second word is all one word, the Doo-Wop Corner. Yes. What's the topic on the show today? Mr. Henry knows, and he's telling us now.
1: Happy midwinter to you.
0: Happy midwinter to you. It's not quite, we're not quite there. On Sunday, midwinter, the solstice, winter solstice is happening on Sunday. It's a day when the sun is furthest north. Yes, and then the turn is happening. The change is happening. With days getting longer again, more daylight for us. And we have some of you. For you, it's the opposite. Days will get shorter. That's Woffe in Sweden. Yes, and John in the US, and several others of you. Yes. So winter solstice here for us occurs on the 21st of June in Adelaide. So we're in the middle of the year, sort of hitting the middle. Smack dab in the middle. Ella May Moss is singing the song. Here is 55. We're in the middle. There are only a few songs. There are so many features on the show today. You wouldn't believe it. We have only a very few songs really as a celebration, but it is in itself a celebration of the midwinter party. Yes, solstice celebration 2026 on the Doo-Wop Corner today.

Ella Memos. And we are coming to the quiz question level number 2 already. I don't differentiate, but thank you for those sending it in. And there is something I forgot. You sent the quiz question in the title of the song, please, followed by your guess. How many Doo-Wop Kona family members cracking the quiz question today? Some of you have done it, others haven't. So you still can send me that number and you can be a double winner. Cracking the title of the quiz question and guessing the right number of correct answers. I'm in too late. I already recorded some of your replies. Not fair if I give a number. So today I don't have a guess. I'm excluded today. Yes, I am. So, level number 2 of the quiz question is coming up very early today. The show is packed with goodness today. It really is. So, we have now 5 seconds. Yeah, 5 seconds. It's not much, I know, but it's a very well-known song, I believe. And it charted in Australia, I believe. It charted in Australia. I think. I have to read up on it again. I think it charted here too. So, here, quiz question level number 2. What's the title of the song? Come with me, my love. Come with me, my love. But we are 2. 2. And then the main title is coming, and it's 3 words. I can tell you that much. 1959 is the year when the song came out. I think that's all I give you, because it's not so hard. It's not excessively hard. One of these days I have to come up with a really hard quiz question. Haven't done that often lately. No. We are already in the talking part of the show. That goes quick today, doesn't it? We have 11 minutes past, 12 minutes past 4. And hopefully your weekend has started. Very gloomy here in Adelaide. I hope it's a bit better where you are. But I don't think if you're in SA, it probably is not much different. Or in other states of Australia, I reckon it's the same. If you're on the other side of the earth, in the northern half, that might be a different story. Let me know. So here's the Melbourne Ska Orchestra with our Skippy theme. And as I always say, one day I play it in full without... I should not say this anymore. It's getting boring and I just don't get around to it. Time is so precious when I'm on the show. It just flies by and I try to stuff so much in it. So, Melbourne Ska Orchestra, come on, Skippy!

This is how long it took me to get ready. I didn't stretch it intentionally, but we almost played the song in full. There we go. I'm on Facebook here and I got 9 replies from you. That's so fantastic. Thank you. So many, many of you are listening. April and Tony, you're writing. April is writing, "Hello everyone." That's all I have to say. And then a laughing face. Fantastic. Love it. Big shout out to April and Tony in Queanbeyan. And Hilary and Wilma in Goolwa are writing. It's definitely midwinter weather here in SA. But it looks good for midsummer celebration for your listeners in Sweden. We are looking forward to another cheerful show this afternoon. Happy listening, everyone. Thanks so much, Hilary and Willem. John, big shout out to you, John in Florida. That must be nice and warm for you over there. Ooh, you're writing. It's 2:30 in the middle of the night for John, 2:45 now. Oh, John, you're getting up in the middle of the night to listen to the Doo-Wop Corner. Thank you so much. You're writing, "Happy Doo-Wop Friday with Carmen, the Doo-Wop Corner. Hello, everyone. Let's Doo-Wop. Love this and a heart." Thank you so much, John. Means a lot. And then Sarah, you are in Country Victoria. You're writing, "Hello, Carmen and the Doo-Woppers. Wet and an icy cold 10 degrees here in the middle of Victoria. Warm music needed now, and I'm providing that, hopefully, Sarah. 10 degrees, that's cool. It's cool, it's not fair and wet. I think we are not too bad off here. We have a few degrees higher, but not much. Not much, no, in SA. John, I'm coming back to you. I'm coming back to you once I read this, because you let me know last week about your temperature, and I'm so envious, so envious. Yes, Hilary, you cracking the quiz question, and I must record that straight away before I forget. Yes. Yes, and you give me also the number of estimated correct replies. Jojo, you're writing, "Turn the heater on first." Yes, absolutely agree. Turn the heater on. John, you don't need to do this. You wrote to me last week. Happy Friday to all the Doo-Woppers. 2:30 a.m. It's in the mid-70s during the day, and it's the mid-90s. Then over daytime during the day. It's also the rainy season here in Florida, but I'll still take it over the cold snow and salt on the roads up north. And you talking about Chicago, where you lived before. So, what's the mid-70s? Mid-90s. I promise you to look into it. Didn't make it last show, but now I did. 70 degrees Fahrenheit is 21 degrees. That's at nighttime. Envious here. 90 degrees is the maximum of the day in Florida in the U.S., 32 degrees. John, there is so big envy here, you wouldn't believe it. I wish I could be there. And the lightness and sunshine, we haven't had much sunshine here. We are quite deprived. And of course, daylight is cut short. And most days are really, really gloomy. And some days it rains all day and it doesn't feel as if it would ever end. And I feel set back when I lived in Germany, because for half a year it's just like that. So that's Florida. Enjoy, John. Enjoy for all of us here in Australia, craving the heat. At least I do. Some of you might be happy with winter. No, not me. No. Jeff is writing, "Days are getting longer already. I'll have the mankini out in no time." Lol, there's just the winter is coming bit to skip over. There's just the winter is coming a bit to skip over. You're right. But keep the mankini out. It's only 5-6 months to go. October, November. You need the mankini then. So keep it out. Yes, but look, the weather will get colder, yes. But this is a turning point, and every year my family celebrated it in a special way, that the days are getting longer.
but that happened in December. Yes, in December in Germany. Because that's midwinter in Germany. Here it's just the opposite. But it's a special, special occasion because things get better in regards to the daylight we will have. So that's a turning point and just in the middle. Yes. Here, information on the solstice. The winter solstice in Adelaide falls on Sunday, 21st of June 2026, marking the shortest day of the year, with approximately 9 hours and 48 minutes of daylight. So that's the amount of daylight we're getting. Huh, yes, shortest day of the year on Sunday. And when is that happening? On Sunday, 5:54 p.m. local time. That's the point in time where we hit the June solstice. 5:54. So mark that in your calendar and think about, wow, turning now quite good. At the moment, we have sunrise at 7:23 and sunset at 5:15. So there's a bit of background information. Let me see what else I have here. There is more. I should organize this better before. Here, we have an outside broadcast is happening tomorrow. Here on our station, and there's a special event you can go to. And you could even ask, can I have an interview? If you're a member of the community or are involved in a community group, particularly if it regarding the refugee week, refugee topic, then that's just the place to be. Refugee week is being held tomorrow. That's happening 10 to 6, where Tonsley Innovation District, yes, building 6 MAB, Eastern Promenade. So, what's happening there? It's celebrating cultures, talents, and contribution of people from refugee backgrounds, bringing the community together through food, art, music, and shared experiences with over 6,000 people expected to attend. That sounds fantastic. So, it's at Tonsley Innovation District. That's the old Mitsubishi site, and that's happening tomorrow, 10 to 6. And Radio Adelaide is there from 12 o'clock with live interviews from the event. So that will be fantastic. So tune into Radio Adelaide, and if you like, you can spoil yourself with fabulous food. It's from different countries, from different backgrounds. Have a tasting and go to Tonsley. Yes, it's close to Flinders Uni, the old Mitsubishi site it is. So that's happening there. We also have some gigs, and I got a new gig from Grant. He sent me a message. We have Scar Rockabilly, Saturday, 25th of July, a bit in the future. House of Scar in the Dockhouse. That's a Rockabilly band, or local band. And the Over It's my favorite band. Christie Sailing Club, that's where they're performing, start open at 7 p.m. Then we have Bambalam and Moondog, 8th of August. There is Laura Palmer performing at the Dirty Devil's Custom Rockabilly Bar. And 8th of August, yes. And the Overits are performing too. The Sosa Man Rockabilly and DJ is Christine. Fantastic. And MC is Jess. The Crypt has a dark 80s music, gothic rock, post-punk, new wave, 22nd of August, 7 p.m. at the Hymn Bar, that's in the city, Grenfell Street. Quite far away, but it will come. Rock'n'Roll Festival, 18th to 20th of September in Gula. Yes. Rock'n'Roll Festival. Victor Harbour. Victor Harbour. Yes, Hilary and Willem around the corner. Yes. There are lots of bands there, and the Over It's are one of the bands too performing there. Silverados and the Volbacks, Windsor Kids. Fantastic. Yes. So that's all happening. That are all events which are in
in the spirit of the doo-wop corner, except the crypt event, which is a dark music, but it's just the opposite end, and I love it too. Where are we here? Getting all carried away, talking for so long. It's 4:24 right now. Still, we have enough time to feature, to put all the different features in. Last week, we had a song, and that was a quiz question, London Bridge is Falling Down by Count Basie and his orchestra. We hear a few seconds from 1938. We hear a few seconds of the song now, and then I tell you what Doris and Tessie in Germany wrote to me. Yes. London Bridge is Falling Down, and a lot of you cracked the quiz question last week. Now, Doris and Tessie in Germany, you were listening last week, and you were writing, it's a game and a song for children. Thanks for, yes, Doris. And Doris also wrote, Tessie knows this song from his time in school. As a traditional song, and he thinks Bill Haley has covered this song. I didn't know that. I researched it. Of course I did. And you also wrote the Piccadilly Walk. It's in the beginning of the song. So I looked into it. Bill Haley? Yes. London Bridge is Falling Down. Did he do that? So I dug up the Piccadilly Walk and I have it here. It's a B-side. It was sold as a B-side only. Year 1958. Bill picked this song up. Bill Haley and his Comets. And prick your ears, London Bridge. But he changed the lyrics just a little bit. Piccadilly. London Bridge is walking. I think it's walking. Piccadilly Walk by Bill Haley. Yes. And we have a listen. Thank you, Tessie and Doris.

Wonderful, isn't it? Bill Haley singing London Bridge is Falling Down, but it's the lyrics have been changed. Lovely, lovely. Thank you, Doris and Tessie in Germany. And the song is also going out to Alex, of course, because you love Bill and the Boys. It's your favorite group. Hilary and Willem, you wrote to me. There is another cheeky song you were reminded of when I played a Risk song last week. And you wrote George Formby with My Little Ukulele in My Hand, year 1933. It's from the film Off the Dole in the year 35, but was released 1933. Earliest song on the show today, definitely. George Formby. George Formby, where are you? There you are.

0: Yes. I didn't say not for children's ears. But actually, if you look at the lyrics, they only being turned around in our head. Children wouldn't get the double meaning, the entendre of the song, 1933. And I'm just saying, it's released much later than not 1933, but the album is called Listen to the Band. B-A-N-N-E-D, band, the band songs. The song is not allowed to be played. Yes, fantastic. We love to play with that, don't we? Sizzling hot songs on the Doo-Wop Corner with me, Carmen K, every Friday, 4 to 5.30. Yes, George Formby, we just listened to. Now, just a few announcements, and then we're returning to the solstice topic, a celebration of midwinter on the Doo-Wop Corner today.
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0: Happy midwinter to you from the Doo-Wop Corner. That's what we're celebrating today. And Johnny Southern introduces the title In the Middle of a Lonely, Lonely Night. And I'm sure it's dark and rainy because it feels quite gloomy. The year is 1962. Yes, Johnny Southern coming up, a song you haven't heard before, like so many on the Doo-Wop Corner, keeping the old music alive.

Yes, lovely, lovely song, and I'm pretty sure you haven't heard it before. That's a mission of the Doo-Wop Corner, usually, to dig out the strange songs, or we look at the history, how it all came about. Yes, segregation issues, lost records, lots of strange issues. And there's always another topic coming up, a new one to discover. Although I have about 800 shows on my back now. I did 720 before, and this is show number 149. It's 869 shows. Wow. Once we reach 1,000 shows, that would be great. But that's still a good while to go, considering 52 would be a whole year. So we have to wait still a little bit of time till we hit the 1,000th show. There will be big explosions. Fireworks, yes, on the Doo-Wop Corner. But we have an anniversary coming up, not so far away from now. Ah, I didn't get quite through the quiz question solutions. There is still something I need to look at. And I just have a very quick look, and yes, no question. John, you nailed it. I just started reading your reply, and even the number is there. Fabulous. Okay. Let's do the solution of the quiz question then. I'll play it a few seconds to you and ask for the title. And it is your original. Many covers were done afterwards. Phil Phillips with Twilight is singing the song of the quiz question. Year was 1959. And the solution is Sea of Love. And all your answers were correct. Yes, a Sea of Love. And Phil Phillips, he only received $6,800 back then as a one-off payment, and that was it. Despite that the song sold so many records, it ended up number 2 on the Billboard Hot 100, number 1 rhythm and blues charts. So shall we hear the song? And then I read out the winners on the show today. Those of you who cracked the quiz question, there are quite a few of you, and most of you gave an estimate how many will win, and maybe we find the closest to that number. So let's hear Sea of Love solution, quiz question solution for this week, and Phil Phillips with the Twilights singing the song.

0: beautiful, beautiful song. Did you sing along with it too? I did. And you're lucky that you didn't hear me. You are lucky. John, big shout out to you, John in Florida in the US. It's in the middle of the night on your end. And you just informed me that there is a movie from the year 89 with the same title. And I have watched it. It features the song, but not only once, but three times. There are two renditions from the 59 version we just heard. And then there is the original is there. And then a new 1980s end title version and a third haunting version with a solo sax and quite minimal appears in the background when Frank visits the murder scene at night. So this is really quite intriguing for all of us to watch that movie. Might be on YouTube. And you also wrote Piccadilly Walk. That was Bill Haley and the Bo. Bill and the Bo is singing that song. London Bridge is Coming Down, but a bit different. You Let Me Know is the flip side of Mary, Mary Lou by Bill Haley and his Comet. So I told you it's a B-side, but I didn't take note of what. Yes, Sea of Love. There's no cough button. There used to be in some studios, there's a cough button. You press it and you can... You can clear your throat because I'm having a big one here now because there are winners on the show today and I haven't counted you yet. Not so good. Overseas winners of the show today, who you cracked the quiz question, Doris and Tessie. You cracked the quiz question. Congratulations. And a waffle in Sweden. Yes, cracking the quiz question. John in Florida in the US. Well done. But no big surprise that you cracked it. Jeff, fantastic. Mr. Barker, well done. April and Tony in Queen Bee, and well done. Very good. And Hilary and Willem in Goolwa are cracking the quiz question too. Sarah in Country Victoria and Alex. Fantastic. I haven't counted it yet, and you must forgive me when I do it now. 1, 2, 3, 4, 5, 6, 7, 8, 9, 10, 11, 12. 12 is a magic number, unless I missed someone. But 12 is a magic number, and here's my highlighter. I'm just highlighting those who said 12. Ooh, quite a few of you. Waffe nailed it. Yes, you said 12, so you are a double winner. April and Tony in Queen Bee, 12, double winner. And Alex is a double winner too. Well done. And 12 is quite a high number. Thank you for your participation. Maybe you didn't send it in, but you're at home. And in your head you were like, oh, it's Sea of Love. You can always let me know and you can stay anonymous. I use the last three digits of your mobile number. You can stay anonymous. No name. All good. Now, think about it. It's we're hitting 24th, 25th is coming up before the next Doo-Wop Corner is on. What does that mean? 6 months ago, we celebrated Christmas. And in 6 months' time, we're celebrating Christmas. We are furthest away from Christmas as it can be. And it's not even an excuse to say it's Christmas in July because it is not July and not in a few days' time either. But this must be played. Yes. Let it snow. It's so matching. I feel, yes, this is a song to play today. Let it snow, Bing Crosby. Year is 1962. Did you ever notice the song in the lyrics does not mention Christmas at all? Prick your ears, because we're playing it in a minute. You know the song Sleigh Ride? I find this so, so, so funny. Sleigh Ride? The composer wrote the song during a heat wave in July 1947 in the US. And then he finished it by February. Yes, so July, that marks the warm time, the summertime in the US. Yes, writing a song about the sleigh ride in the middle of a heat wave. Bing Crosby, we're letting it snow now. Yes, let it snow, let it snow, let it snow. And yes, my mind is fully with this. Yes. Here we go.
1: Oh, the weather outside is frightful, but the fire is so delightful. Since we've got no place to go, let it snow, let it snow, let it snow. Doesn't show signs of stopping, and I brought some corn for popping. The lights are turned way down low. Let it snow, let it snow, let it snow. When we finally kiss goodnight, how I'll hate going.

completely inappropriate to play a Christmas song, as we are the furthest away from last Christmas and next Christmas. We're just sitting in the middle. But we're celebrating that today, and it's just the kookiness of the doo-wop corner that we do this. I have another Christmas song here, and it was a winner on the doo-wop Christmas chart voting 2025. We are introduced about 18 songs, and we played the top 8. At Christmas this is happening, and I'm doing this since 2009. The doo-wop Christmas chart voting, it's happening with YouTube, and the number of people who watch the clips with these songs are being counted in a particular time frame, and then this one was watched most. Listen to Moss, The Sinners, a German band, and it's not from the 50s, the song, no, from 2007 it is, but it's a goer. It's a goer, and we're not missing out playing it. So, The Sinners, German group. Christmas Time is the title of the song. Yes, we're playing Christmas songs on the doo-wop corner today in the midwinter celebration show.

0: What a song. What a song. Really deserved to be number one last Christmas when we did the Doo-Wop Christmas chart voting 2025. So it's half a year to go until we do the next Doo-Wop Christmas chart voting 2026. So much fun to play Christmas songs when it's not appropriate. Yes, it is. Now, my whole selection went wacko here. Let me see. Because we are approaching five, and where are we? Ah, here, I got it. There, there's Mr. Henry. What's the topic on the show today?
1: Happy midwinter to you.
0: Happy midwinter. Yes, we're reaching rock bottom here. In terms of the shortest day of the year that's happening on Sunday. And to help you visualize it, I have this here. Hitting rock bottom. That's happening on Sunday. And there is a time on Sunday when the solstice is kicking in. There's a particular point in time. It's 5:54 p.m., 21st of June, that Sunday. 5:54 p.m. So keep that in mind and think about it on Sunday, because we are going hitting rock bottom then, exactly at that point in time. And now we are rising up and the days will get longer. It's hard to notice first, but it's going to happen. However, it doesn't mean that the cold is behind us and the rain. We're still facing that and even harsher times. But in this regard of daylight, in terms of daylight, we are coming up again. Yes, and that is just fabulous, isn't it? So, hitting rock bottom on the show today, but actually it's happening on Sunday. Now, a while ago, I type text in, and I can select a voice, and I recorded my own voice there. And here's an announcement from back then, and I have that from last year. It's my voice, but artificial intelligent voice. Have a listen to myself. My pronunciation is so much better.
2: It's midwinter here in Australia, but in the Northern Hemisphere, it's midsummer. Anna, Rafe and John. The next two songs are for you.
0: Yes, they are. And also we include Doris and Tessie and all those listeners we don't know about who are listening in the Northern Hemisphere, because I have a wonderful song here too, actually. We might not have time to play both. Jen and Dean, they're having a Midsummer Night's Dream, and I hope you have too, because for you, it's midsummer.

going out to the northern, to our listeners in the northern hemisphere. One more song I play about midsummer. Great song, the Castells, Midsummer Night. You follow Midsummer Night. Lovely song. 1954, unreleased, the song The Castells. Another song you haven't heard, but it should not get lost. So let's just play it on the Duvobo Corner today. The Castells. And happy midsummer to you coming up on Sunday.

on Sunday. We're reaching a marker of the year, and that is a winter solstice, where we have the shortest daylight of the whole year. And from then on, things are looking up, and the days will get longer, more daylight, kicking in gradually. Despite that, the darkest and coldest, not darkest, the coldest part, the rainiest part, is still coming. But we're getting closer to where we want to be. So it's worth a celebration, and I do this forever in a day, because to me it's really special. Now, I have one more song I want to play, and I know what it is, but it's just hiding. There it is. You like this one. Blue days and black nights. Yeah, that's today. Absolutely. Where we are here in Australia, Buddy Holly. Buddy Holly is singing our last song, Blue Days, Black Nights, 1956 and 58. It was recorded here. When you ask me, what year was this song? 1956 recorded, released 1958. Because he became more popular back then. That was just before the tragic plane crash. He was becoming more popular, and the record label was digging out old songs. So 1956 and 58 is correct. And if there was a re-release, which date, which year do you put against the song? It's always quite hard. Buddy Holly, let him sing now. Let him sing now and celebrate the midwinter celebration with us.

0: Just matching the day. It's the start of your weekend and it's also midwinter celebration on the Doo-Wop Corner. I hope the show cheered you up a little despite the dark and gloomy outside today. Really was dark and very gloomy. Yes, Buddy Holly blue days, black nights. I wish you a happy midwinter celebration and don't forget, it's happening on Sunday. That's when we hit the winter solstice point in time in Adelaide. 5:54 p.m. on Sunday. Yes, close your eyes and think, wow, it's going upwards now. Yes, thank you so much for listening and bearing with me. That's fantastic. Just trying to find out where I am. Sometimes it's not so easy. As you know, we have a new player out system. I want to go out with something special and that's sitting just there. So here is what I have to say.
1: Happy midwinter to you.
0: Happy midwinter to you all. That's what I wish you. Yes, and this is the Doo-Wop Corner on Radio Adelaide 101.5 FM. In the Australian section today, special topic, the Deltones. And we have an interview with the singer Danny Myers. Going back a little bit in time to February 2012 at the Marion Hotel. That's when I talked to Danny Myers. And we hear some songs by the Deltones. I hope you enjoy. Yes, I will be back live just before 5:30. Welcome to the second section of the Doo-Wop Corner, which is Australian music only. Let's get started with the starting song with this Ganga John. This is Australia.

0: 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This is the Doo-Wop Corner and my name is Carmen Kay.
1: An interview with the famous Australian group The Deltones is coming up today, but first a song by The Deltones.

0: The Doo-Wop Corner is featuring an interview with the famous Australian group The Deltones. The interview was recorded in February 2012 at the Marion Hotel, Marion in Adelaide. Carmen Kay is talking to the lead singer Danny Myers.
1: It's Carmen reporting for the Doo-Wop Corner. I'm here with Danny Myers, and he is a member of the original Deltones. Hello, Danny.
2: Lovely to meet you. How are you going? Good?
1: Yes, I'm very well. It's such an honour to talk to you.
2: Oh, you're welcome, you know. Anything to do with Doo-Wop, I can talk about. You know?
1: You love the Doo-Wop. Oh, you still love it?
2: Still love it.
1: Yes.
2: You know, it's a genre that... It tends to get lost in the 50s, you know. It came out, I don't think it really took off so much over here, but in America, you know, every kid on the street corner would sing and do what, you know.
1: Oh, yes.
2: And it was, I mean, it's just a beautiful thing to do, you
1: know.
2: It's
1: a beautiful thing.
2: You can't beat four-part harmonies, you know, a cappella, it's fantastic. Yeah.
1: Yeah, absolutely. And the Deltones, that was the largest, the most popular band in the 60s here in Australia, as far as I know.
2: The Deltones actually started out in 1958. They started out right at the beginning.
1: That's very early.
2: Yeah. And I mean, it's still going. I mean, it's still, I think there's only one, the only original member is Pee Wee. The other member got killed in a car crash in the early 60s. But they've been going for 50 years now, you know. I left them about 3 months ago because I've got my own career and I've got an album out which is doing very well overseas. So.
1: Yeah.
2: But the guys are still going. I mean, they'll never stop, you know. They're just, they're great
1: band. Doo-Wop never stops either. It's always there, and it becomes more popular.
2: Yeah, and I think because of the Deltones having that long period, you know, like with that type of music, they've just got the niche here, you know. I mean, they're an actual name in Australia.
1: Yeah,
2: so.
1: Yeah, absolutely.
2: Yeah, they're fantastic, yeah.
3: Hi there.
4: This is Pee Wee.
3: Brian. We're the Deltones.
5: We hope you're all enjoying the show. We would now like you to hear our first recording on the Coronet label, Little Miss Heartbreak.

0: The Doo Wop Corner is featuring an interview with the famous Australian group The Deltones. The interview was recorded in February 2012 at the Marion Hotel, Marion in Adelaide. Carmen K is talking to the lead singer Danny Myers.
1: Which part did you sing in the band?
2: I was the lead vocalist.
1: You were the lead voice.
2: I was the lead vocalist, yeah.
1: I should know that. I should have researched it. You were the lead voice. That's
2: I was the lead
1: fantastic.
2: Voice, yeah.
1: How did it feel to sing Doo Wop? I listened to a documentary about a cappella, and it was said there that the hairs on our arms stand up, and we hold the note, and it feels as if it lasts forever.
2: Yeah.
1: Does it feel like that?
2: Yeah, man, because It's just an art form. I mean, and you've got to be really, really on the ball. You know, you've got to be precise in what you sing. But if you get it right, people like you, you know, young human nature.
1: They're modern
2: yeah,
1: vocal sound.
2: Yeah, once you get it right, there's nothing like it. You know, it's just beautiful. It does miss ears on your back of the neck stand up.
1: It is true, is it?
2: Oh, it's beautiful. Yeah.
1: I wanted to find out.
2: No, yeah.
1: And what song did you like best from all the songs you were singing from back then?
2: From with the Deltones?
1: Yes.
2: Doo Wop, I used to like singing the Duke of Earl.
1: Oh, yes.
2: And we used to do Why Do Fools Fall in Love by Frankie Lyman. All that
1: teenagers.
2: Stuff, you know.
1: Yeah.
2: Really, really good stuff, you know.
1: Yeah.
2: We used to do a lot of stuff, you know, like Pretty Little Angel Eyes.
1: Yes.
2: So, we used to do all that genre, you know. That's what they were noted for.

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1: The Doo-Wop Corner is featuring an interview with the famous Australian group The Deltones. The interview was recorded in February 2012 at the Marion Hotel, Marion in Adelaide. Carmen Kay is talking to the lead singer Danny Myers.
2: I mean, I used to like everything I sang with the Deltones. It was really good fun.
3: Yeah.
2: You know, and very successful, so...
3: It came over slowly, as far as I've heard. When I talked to my listeners, I had a few of them in the studio, Doo-Wop came over quite slowly and with a delay.
2: Yeah.
3: And like the 60-Minute Man, that just didn't come in. They didn't hear it till the 70s or 80s.
2: In fact, they banned it here.
3: I know.
2: The 60-Minute Man was banned.
3: That's what I mean.
2: And in fact...
3: Too suggestive.
2: Yeah, Pee-wee in the show used to say, you know... it was big in America. It was a big hit, and they picked it up here probably 5 years later, and it didn't do anything, you know?
3: Yeah.
2: And it's one of the all-time classics, 60-Minute Man, but...
3: It is. You know, it's nowadays.
2: Oh, now it goes over black bomb. Yeah. People love it, you know, but it's amazing, yeah.
3: Yeah.
2: It really is amazing. How people can share music. It's silly, really, isn't it, you know? Like,
3: yeah.
2: But that's the way they do it, you know?
3: Mm.
4: Thank you. Shall we do another one?
5: Yes.
4: What do I do?

0: Thank you.
1: The Doo-Wop Corner is featuring an interview with the famous Australian group The Deltones. The interview was recorded in February 2012 at the Marion Hotel, Marion in Adelaide. Carmen K is talking to the lead singer Danny Myers.
2: And you developed on from the Doo-Wop and you have your own band now.
3: Yeah, I've got, I have a band in Queensland and I have a band here in Adelaide. But most of the stuff I do in Queensland is all my original material from I did a country rock album about 2 years ago and released a few singles out here and they did all right, but then I got a phone call from a publishing company in Canada called Hillcrest who said, we've heard some of your tracks and we'd like to release them through Europe. So the first single I released was one called The Drifter, and that went to number 8 throughout Europe. But the second one called A Ride went to number 2.
2: That's fantastic.
3: That was
2: fantastic.
3: A few months, so I'm bringing another one out in March, and then we just, you know, probably go over there to do some promotion with my management, you know, and see how it goes.
2: Yeah.
3: Yeah, it's doing really well overseas.
2: Must be a great life to be a musician.
3: Oh, it is, mate. As you get older, you know, I mean, I'd still like the performing part, but, you know, the touring part, I don't like that so much as I used to. I still like it, but
2: yeah,
3: once you've been around and you've seen everything, it becomes a bit of a drag, you know, but I still like the performing part.

I hope you enjoyed the show today. It was the Doo-Wop Corner on Radio Adelaide 101.5 FM. The Happy Hour on Radio Adelaide every Friday 4 to 5:30. We have a date next week on a Friday afternoon for a happy start of your weekend. But we have Sunday to come where we have a change happening. And that's a winter solstice. And we celebrating mid-winter here. So on Sunday, if you remember, at 5:45, the solstice is happening, the winter solstice here in Adelaide. And from then on, the days are getting longer. So there's quite a positive change happening. Hope you enjoyed the show today. Thank you all for listening. And we have a date next week. Don't forget, we're going out with Nabalek. And enjoy your weekend. It might not be outside, but it's still, it's your time. And you use it however you want to your pleasure. Have a wonderful time. And Sunday, 5:54. Don't forget, it's all happening. Days getting longer. Things are looking up. Tschüss, bye. Auf Wiedersehen from me, Carmen.

0: Namani, nyanyi ribu nak kenoichen, nyanyi gana ribu nak mienna. 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This place is the land of my ancestors. It is the territory of the Kaurna nation. We welcome you to our country. This is a celebration of our cultural diversity and unity.
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2: This spring, at his golf resort in southern Florida, President Trump corralled a group of like-minded conservative leaders from Latin America together.
3: For decades, leaders in this region have allowed large swaths of territory, the Western Hemisphere, to come under the direct control, and transnational gangs have taken over and they've run areas of your country. We're not going to let that happen. We'll help you.
2: The summit was dubbed Shield of the Americas, and the leaders posed for a family photo in front of a logo of a legit shield with an image of North and South America.
4: Yeah, when I saw the shield, Asma, thank you for bringing it to my attention, I thought it looked a bit like the logo for Paw Patrol, which for anyone who has kids is a familiar cartoon. Same colors, similar font, same style, but it is actually a serious logo for a serious foreign policy initiative, an attempt to show that the United States is reasserting its dominance in its own backyard.
3: Every leader here today is united in the conviction that we cannot and will not tolerate the lawlessness in our hemisphere any longer. The only way to defeat these enemies is by unleashing the power of our militaries.
2: But when it comes to fighting drugs, one key country was not at this meeting, Colombia, though that might soon change.
4: On Sunday, Colombia is going to elect a new president, an outsider nicknamed the Tiger, endorsed by Donald Trump. His name is Abelardo de la Estrella, and our guest is going to pronounce that a lot better than me in a minute. He's ahead in the polls, and he's within striking distance of the presidency.
2: Estrella is in the Trumpian mold, a self-styled maverick, a U.S. citizen who says he wants a tough military crackdown on crime. From the BBC, I'm Asma Khalid in Washington, D.C.
4: And I'm Tristan Redman in London. And today on The Global Story, could Colombia be the next country in Latin America to take a hard turn to the right? And how might that benefit Donald Trump?
2: Ioni, welcome back to The Global Story. It's been a minute since we've had you on, but it's wonderful to have you here.
5: Yeah, thank you for having me back.
2: Ioni, we wanted to have you on the show because you're in Colombia this week reporting on the buildup to Sunday's election. And these elections, they seem like a really big deal, not just for the nation of Colombia, but the region as a whole. Can you just begin by telling us what's at stake here?
5: Yeah, that's right. Like many recent elections in Latin America, is a very polarizing choice between what many would describe as a hard left and hard right candidate in Abelardo de la Estrella and Iván Cepeda. And I think why this is so important, not just for Colombia, but also for the US and for the rest of the world, is these are two candidates with very, very different visions for tackling the biggest issue that's facing Colombia at the moment, which is rising violence, the internal armed conflict that has been surging in Colombia for decades, but has really escalated again in the last couple of years. And Colombia, of course, is the world's biggest producer of cocaine as well, which links to that issue of violence. And so I think whichever candidate is elected will have huge repercussions, not just for how Colombia deals with these issues, but what that means as well for relationships with the United States and also other countries around the world.
2: I imagine the two outcomes would have dramatically different results, right? I mean, the hard right and the hard left you're describing, which that I find so interesting. It just feels like the choices are so stark.
5: Yeah, it does. And many people have commented on not just this election, but other elections in the region as also representing a collapse of the center ground, really. People veering towards more radical ideas, more extreme ends of the political spectrum to try and find solutions to some of the problems they're facing.
2: Ione, at this point, is there a sense of who's the favorite?
5: Espreia, the right-wing candidate, won the first round of this election. And the polls suggest that he is still in the lead. So I think many are seeing him as the favorite to win, although it is always hard to say. There could well be a last-minute surge, but at the moment, he is certainly going into this election with more momentum, given his success in the first round.
4: Well, tell us a little bit about the candidates, please, Ione, because they are strikingly different. Particularly, we have this political newcomer on the right. And I want to warn you in advance, Ione, that we are very much hoping you are going to talk about the fact that he likes to sing. And quite often when you come on the show, we ask you about South American leaders who like to sing. So please tell us about him.
5: Yeah, well, like another Latin American leader, Javier Milei, who we've talked about on this program before, he does like to sing, as you say. And actually, he's quite an admirer of Javier Milei, certainly on his small state, free market economic policies. But Abelardo de la Espreia, who is the right-wing candidate in this election, is a political newcomer. He was born in Bogota, but raised near the coast, and he's made that a really central part of his campaign, speaking to what he sees as a base of people on the coast who feel quite left behind by a so-called establishment political class. He is somebody who was a defense lawyer, but also he's got a bit of a business empire. He's had various clothing brands, alcohol brands, real estate companies.
2: Oh, this does sound familiar.
5: Yeah, exactly. Very, very, a lot of parallels you could make, in fact, with the US. He worked as a criminal defense lawyer, and he defended, in fact, some of Colombia's most notorious figures, including people like Alex Saab, who's a close ally of the ousted Venezuelan leader Nicolas Maduro, who's now facing money laundering charges. He also defended David Murcia Guzman, who is essentially the leader of what was Colombia's biggest Ponzi scheme. He has faced quite a lot of criticism for that from his critics, who say that he's enriched himself off essentially criminals, although he would argue that this is just simply part of his work as a defense lawyer, and that comes with a job. He is very much positioning himself in this election as a right-wing strongman, somebody who's going to take on violence and crime and criminal organizations in Colombia with an iron fist. He is inspired by El Salvador's president, Nayib Bukele. Many have said that he even shares the same beard as Bukele. Certainly, I think his policies are inspired by him, not just his facial hair. He wants to build mega prisons in Colombia's jungles. He's promised a really tough military approach to tackle criminal organizations, including with US support. He's a big admirer of Donald Trump, and I think we would expect that if he were elected, there would be closer collaboration between the United States and Colombia when it comes to tackling narco-trafficking. He has been very explicitly endorsed by Donald Trump. It's interesting as well. He also, as part of his brand and his campaign, has had this hyper-masculine, sort of alpha male image. He posts workout videos of himself. He's talked about needing male grit to be a leader. He has at times faced accusations of sexism for talking about women staying in their proper place, and at one point talking to a female reporter, asking her to look at a photo of him and, in his words, look at what had won him votes from the female electorate, alluding to essentially his private parts in that. So he has faced allegations of quite sort of lewd comments at times throughout this campaign.
4: He has a nickname for himself. What's the story with that one, Ione?
5: Yeah, he calls himself El Tigre, or the Tiger. And again, I think this is part of his attempt to identify himself as this strong, fierce character who's going to take on criminal organizations in Colombia. He also has a slogan, which is essentially translates as stand firm for the homeland. Interestingly, he has emblazoned both these things, a tiger and that slogan, onto a Colombian national football shirt, which he is repeatedly seen wearing at his rallies, much to the dislike of left-wing politicians in the country who say that he's politicizing the national football team, especially during the World Cup. And I think it's interesting that he's done this, actually, because it's akin to other right-wing leaders in the region. I'm sure you remember that the former right-wing leader of Brazil, Jair Bolsonaro, also used to wear the Brazilian national football shirt. And for a long time, you know, even to this day, actually, people, as a result, came to associate that with Bolsonaro and with the right. But that is kind of his way of showing that he is this patriotic figure who wants to, yeah, in his words, defend the homeland. And he's encouraged his supporters to do the same.
2: I mean, he sounds like quite the character. And what I don't fully understand is how he became such a force in Colombian politics, because I had read that he is also a U.S. citizen, an American citizen, and spent a number of years in Florida. Is that right?
5: Yeah, that's right. He worked and lived in Miami for a long time. He is Colombian by birth, but he did gain his U.S. citizenship in 2023, having lived in the U.S. for a long time. And he, in fact, talked about living there because he felt it was more secure than Colombia. But it has been quite divisive. Some of his supporters think that it's a positive thing and think that it would mean closer ties with the United States, in addition to the backing that he's had from Donald Trump. But I think there are some Colombian voters who are not sure about it, who think that it might mean that he's more interested in U.S. affairs than in Colombia.
2: Okay. So he is the candidate on the right. You mentioned that he's going to be going up against a candidate on the far left. Who is he facing?
5: So he's facing a left-wing senator called Ivan Cepeda, who is an ally of the current president, Gustavo Petro. And he's a more, a more longer-term political figure in Colombia. His father was also a politician who was killed by paramilitaries who were working for the Colombian state. So he, as a result, in his earlier career, had founded a foundation for victims of crimes committed by the state. You can see why, from his own personal experience, he feels very strongly that military force against criminal organizations isn't always the answer in Colombia. His father was, as I say, a victim of state violence. And I think he feels that Colombia's internal conflict between the state and other groups has not worked over the years. Mm. He was part of the government peace talks that took place in 2016 that led to that peace deal with the FARC. Many listeners may remember that 10 years ago this year, there was this historic peace deal that took place between Colombia's government and the FARC guerrilla group, which did lead to the disarmament of thousands of FARC fighters at the time. He is also credited as being the architect of Gustavo Petro's main flagship policy, which is called Total Peace. And that was essentially the strategy of trying to prioritize negotiation and peace talks with armed guerrilla groups and cartels, rather than just resorting to military force against them. He has promised to essentially continue what Petro has started, which is to prioritize negotiation and peace talks.
4: When you search for pictures of Cepeda, more often than not, he is wearing a cardigan. So really? the contrast with Mr. Estrella could not be more stark, I would say. It's the tiger versus the cardigan.
5: Yeah, exactly. It's kind of like this quite bookish, more traditional looking politician versus this firebrand of an outsider. He is somebody who is trying to frame himself as a sort of safer pair of hands. Certainly, he isn't moderate when it comes to his politics. He very much identifies himself as being firmly on the left rather than in a sort of center ground. I think he's also framing himself as somebody who would be a kind of continuity candidate in that sense, but more, shall we say, more moderate personality-wise than Petro has been. Petro has proved very polarizing over the years, particularly because of his tendency to essentially go on long rants on social media, to often speak his mind in ways that has caused him trouble with other world leaders. Him and Donald Trump, for example, famously often exchange quite heated insults on social media. Mm. Ivan Cepeda is essentially framing himself as a perhaps more contained version of Petro, but still continuing with his political project.
2: Ayuda, you've mentioned violence a couple of times, and I just want to know if you can give us a scope of the violence. I mean, here in the United States, there are certainly people who continue to go and vacation in Colombia. Can you give us a sense of how big of an issue drug gang violence is, if indeed this election is seen as a referendum on how to deal with this violence?
5: Yeah, I mean, certainly, well, on your point about people still visiting, you know, it is a place that is increasingly in recent years become very touristy. Most Colombians agree that's been a positive thing for the country in the last couple of years, that it has this boom of foreign tourism, people feeling perhaps more comfortable visiting than they did in the past. That being said, violence in Colombia is, of course, not something new. For decades, the country has had this bitter internal armed conflict, which has seen guerrilla groups, armed cartels and criminal organizations fighting against each other, but also fighting against Colombia's state. That, you know, years ago had left at its worst point hundreds of thousands of people dead before this landmark peace deal that happened in 2016, which did lead to the disarmament of thousands of fighters at the time. Since then, though, many feel that some of the progress that was made after that peace deal has unraveled. Armed groups have ended up filling, I guess, the vacuum that was left in some poorer regions where the state wasn't very present. There are parts of Colombia where essentially criminal organizations are essentially the de facto state. Fighting has continued over very profitable cocaine trafficking routes, but also illegal mining sites, with illegal gold mining as well being a huge issue in Colombia.
2: Has the situation gotten worse, Ione, over the last 4 years with Petro in power? I ask because you say that it seems like it's such an issue in this election cycle.
5: Yeah, I think it is fair to say that there has been an increase in violence in the last couple of years. Membership of armed groups has grown. Violence has escalated too. And there have been, you know, various incidents as well of violence, as I say, in the build-up to this election campaign. We had a candidate in the election assassinated last year at a rally. There have been a series of drone attacks, car bombs, kidnappings, violence escalating really in the build-up to this election, candidates themselves receiving death threats. So there have been a range of factors, but we have seen, I think it is fair to say, not just a growth of membership of armed groups, but also an increase in violent incidents during Petro's presidency, as well as cocaine production itself hitting a record high. So that is one of the reasons why it is such a big factor at this election.
2: Cocaine has hit a record high, really.
5: The production of cocaine has hit a record high. Petro's argument is that his government is seizing record amounts of cocaine, and that is a factor that has been fueling violence, not just in Colombia, but also in neighboring countries too, as control over these trafficking routes is fought over by different criminal organizations.
2: So Ione, you've described a domestic dynamic around cocaine production and violence that you say is really at the heart of this election in Colombia. But it also strikes me that it's not happening in isolation. You know, as you mentioned, the United States, we've seen President Trump put his thumb on the scale and say that he has a preferred candidate. His administration has also made it abundantly clear that they see the Western Hemisphere as the United States domain, as their turf, their sphere of influence. It just makes me wonder to what degree that relationship with the United States is a factor in this campaign.
5: I think certainly the endorsement of Espriella is very significant by Donald Trump.
2: Okay.
5: He has backed Espriella as the candidate that will restore order to the country, that will be a strong, tough leader. He has also very explicitly said that essentially if Espriella wins, Colombia will have, in his words, the total support and strength of the United States. Now, I think that is significant because it's not the first time that Donald Trump has explicitly intervened in a Latin American election, but also not just intervened in terms of an endorsement, but actually kind of made a bit of a veiled threat there that the US support for Colombia hinges on victory of the right-wing candidate. You know, we saw this happen in Argentina in the midterms, for example, where, you know, a financial bailout that the US was going to be providing to the Argentina was contingent on Javier Milei, an ally of Donald Trump, winning those midterm elections. I think we're seeing a similar dynamic play out here where, you know, whether or not this is something which ordinary Colombians will prioritize is hard to say, but I think it is certainly really significant that essentially what Trump is promising here is US support. And I think for a country that has, deep economic problems with inequality, but also this problem with surging violence, the promise of potential US support is significant. We don't know exactly what Donald Trump is referring to there, whether he's promising potential military support when it comes to tackling cartels, or whether he's promising the restoration of some US aid projects, for example. But he is promising some kind of support if his ally wins, which I think is a significant intervention, and certainly one which the left is not happy about. They say that this is foreign interference in an election and shouldn't be acceptable.
4: From the US point of view, what's in it for Donald Trump? What's in it for the MAGA movement if Espriella were to win?
5: Well, I think, as you touched on, Trump has put this renewed emphasis on the Western Hemisphere in his foreign policy. He wants to play a much more muscular role, and particularly he wants to show that he is doing everything he can to tackle not just drug trafficking, but cartels themselves, tackle migration to the United States. We've seen this already through not only the US's military intervention in Venezuela, but also its strikes on small alleged drug trafficking boats, many of which were in the Eastern Pacific off the coast of Colombia, but also joint military operations that the US has been carrying out in Ecuador, one of Colombia's neighbors, to try and tackle criminal cartels. So I think from the US's perspective, if Donald Trump had yet another ally in the region that would essentially enable Donald Trump pretty unhindered to carry out his agenda, I think that would give the US, permission really to be more muscular in Colombia potentially. As I say, we don't yet know what that might look like in practice, whether or not Estrella, for example, would want US direct military support on Colombian territory, something which would likely prove very controversial. But I think certainly having that ally would strengthen Donald Trump's case that he's got this kind of, what he's described as a shield of America, is essentially a coalition of right-wing leaders in the region who are all
2: across
5: working together to try and tackle cartels in particular. The US and Colombia have always had an alliance, but as I say, that has been strained in recent years given the ideological differences between Petro and Donald Trump. We know that the CIA has a presence in Colombia, but potentially, as I say, we could see a more direct role for the United States when it comes to tackling narco-trafficking in Colombia, were Estrella to win. So I think, in terms of what's in it for Trump, I think it is gaining yet another ally in the region that has been gradually, over the last couple of years, shifting more and more to the right as security and concerns about organized crime have become really top issues for voters across the region.
2: You mentioned the boat strikes a moment ago. What has Estrella said at all about the boat strikes that the Trump administration has carried out at the Caribbean?
5: I haven't heard them talk a lot, to be honest, about specifically the US strike.
2: That's really interesting.
5: Yeah, I mean, I think it is something that has been a huge story in the country for months. We have seen a slight decline in the number and regularity of these strikes compared to what was happening last year. So perhaps that is a bit of a factor. But I think people's views on them may slightly split down quite predictable ideological lines in a way, because I think, those who want a sort of tough military approach to tackling the drug trade may be more likely to support those US strikes than those who don't think that's the answer. Although one thing that I did find interesting, both in Colombia but also in Venezuela when I went earlier this year, was that even some people who support US intervention in general, or support the idea of a tougher approach on criminal organizations or drug cartels or drug trafficking, there is a sort of discomfort, I think, that a lot of people have with the idea of the US being directly militarily involved in their country. So there is, I think there is a bit of discomfort about that idea of US intervention, and it would definitely prove controversial if that is something that ends up happening.
4: We've talked with you on several occasions, haven't we, Ione, about this Latin American country or that Latin American country shifting to the populist right. It's not a universal trend. There are exceptions, Brazil and Mexico, for example. But there are increasingly big Latin American players that are have close relations with the Trump White House. What happens if the continent as a whole tips towards the right in this fashion, then how big of a win would that be for the Trump administration?
5: I think it would be a huge win, because essentially what we've seen play out so far is that Donald Trump can push his agenda in other parts of the Western Hemisphere because of having allies and more and more allies in the region. We know that in the last few years, several countries, Chile, Ecuador, Argentina, Bolivia, have all shifted towards the right. Also places in Central America, El Salvador, Honduras, Peru is still hanging in the balance at the time we're talking, but is at the moment looks like it may be the right-wing candidate who is just narrowly ahead. The Brazilian election is later this year, which again is looking very, very close at the moment. But I think Trump has a huge amount to gain potentially, because it does make it, as I say, easier for the US to have a much more muscular approach if they can push forward their agenda in the region without much ideological resistance in the way that Trump has faced, for example, at the moment under Gustavo Petro in Colombia. And I think the more there are, the more they almost can strengthen each other and carry out their agendas, whether that's around this iron fist approach to tackling criminal organizations or whether it's around migration too. I think what we have seen in places like El Salvador, for example, there have been partnerships when it comes to migration, returning deportees, for example, from the United States as well, potentially is something he will be able to work with governments on across the region more easily if he doesn't face as much ideological opposition. The US has a lot to gain potentially from having economic allies in the region too. Latin America is a region with huge amounts of natural resource, not just oil, but also rare earth minerals, gold, diamonds. I think if he has an ally in Colombia and an ally in many other countries across the region, it makes it much easier to carry out some of those policies without resistance.
2: Leonie, thank you so much for spending some time to walk us through all of this.
5: Thank you for having me.
4: Thanks, Leonie. Great to see you.
5: Thank you. You too.
4: I'm trying to work out, if I sort of went to my friends and said, I have a nickname, henceforth I will be known as the Panther, I think they might struggle to take me seriously.
2: That was the BBC's South America correspondent, Ione Wells. And if you liked our show today, then you'll probably also love our podcast. That's right, you can find The Global Story wherever you listen to your favorite shows.
4: Thanks for tuning in, friends. We'll be back again tomorrow. See you then. Cheerio.
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7: Here's a few words for various locations. Wadli Yapa is inside the house. Wadli means house, and Yapa actually means hole. But in this case, when we put them together, Wadli Yapa is inside the house. Wadli Waronga means outside the house. Wadli Karanga means above the house. And Wadli Yakinga means below the house.
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4: Always was, always will be Aboriginal land.
5: If I can, through Aboriginal Way, just reach out to some of our mob.
6: Working with the wider non-Aboriginal community and working with our own community together allows us to start eating.
7: In the past, people know who they are and that type of thing, but there hasn't been something there to bring everything together, to bring people together, and Native Title has done that.
8: Welcome to Aboriginal Way, produced by South Australian Native Title Services. Before we begin, I'd like to acknowledge that we're broadcasting today from Kaurna land and pay respect to elders past and present. Each episode, we share First Nations stories and Native Title news from across South Australia. Let's get started. The preservation of the culturally significant Kanata Cave in South Australia's far west coast region will be bolstered by the installation of new security cameras and the implementation of a comprehensive management plan. In 2022, the National Heritage listed cave was broken into and vandalised by unknown culprits, with the installation of these cameras a direct response to this incident. These new security measures were enabled by a $400,000 Australian Heritage grant, facilitating the setup of remotely monitored cameras, recording 24 hours a day, that can assist in prosecuting people who illegally access this site. Kanata Cave sits within the Nullarbor Wilderness Protection Area, around 80 kilometres east of the West Australian border, containing cultural heritage highly vulnerable to human damage and at risk from environmental changes. Kanata Cave has been closed off to the public since the late 1980s and is of particular significance to the Mirning people, featuring exceptionally well-preserved markings and evidence of flint mining and transformed contemporary understandings of Aboriginal art and archaeology in Australia. Kanata Cave is one of around 10,000 cave systems found within the Nullarbor across both Western Australia and South Australia. It was used as a communal place by Aboriginal people and contained a series of invaluable resources necessary for survival. We spoke with Mirning and Yankajara man Clem Laurie about the continued efforts to preserve the significant cave. You're listening to Aboriginal Way. I'm here with Clem Laurie to talk about some of the history of Kanata Caves and some of the new measures that have been put in place to further protect and ensure the continued existence of the caves. Clem, I was wondering if you could start by telling us a little bit about where you're from and also your involvement with the caves.
9: Yeah, thank you very much, brother. I was born in Port Augusta in 1963. My family originally, my mother, her mother, and all my parents' parents originated from the far west coast of South Australia. And we've always had a connection to the Nullarbor Plain. Kanata Cave is a very important place to a lot of people of the far west coast of South Australia. And we continue to protect it, but we've got to take more measures to protect, conserve our areas on the far west coast because of, number one, our consent determination in 2013 and our continued protection of law and culture within those areas. It's, to me personally, it's been a positive progression towards protection of our lands and our sites. And Kanata, which is a place, Kanata Cave, a place of international significance, of national significance to quite a number of people and groups on the far west coast of South Australia, we continue to work towards that. Number one priority, within the Far West Coast Aboriginal Corporation. We've had the installation of the camera systems in and around Kanata Cave, re the vandalism that occurs mainly on the Nullarbor and within Australia. Overall, it's about putting measures into place And I actually thank the state government, I thank the Minister for Aboriginal Affairs, the Minister for Department and Environment and Heritage, Susan Close, for giving those grants out so that we could take those measures.
8: It was obviously upsetting when this happened, but I was curious if you think that the key to prevent the type of things like this in future is education and letting people know, you know, how significant places like this are. Mm. Is there more that you'd like to see in terms of, yes, you know, the outreach to get people in the know about, you know, how really important and special these places are?
9: Yeah, no, brother, you hit the nail right on the head. It's about education. It's about, you know, we've done immense signage within the Far West Coast region itself. I believe personally that it's a deterrent to prevent damage and graffiti, whatever you want to call it. I call it desecration myself personally, happening, because I've seen it happen personally up in the territory around places like Ayers Rock and places like that. And I think it's very disrespectful for Aboriginal people to see that. It's very hurtful. And as one that experienced it personally, we ask all Australians not to, not to treat this country like, in a lot of cases, they call it like a garbage bin or whatever. Treat the place like we're all Australians and we love it and we respect this country, because it's really disrespectful and it's hurtful for Aboriginal people.
8: I was wondering if you could talk about some of the importance of this cave, and, you know, so it's awful this happened, but I thought there might be people out there that might be interested in, you know, some of the things that have been down there, you know, some of the very early kind of recordings of life, really, on this continent. I feel like it's such an important spot and not everyone knows too much detail about that.
9: Thank you, brother,
8: If you could talk about some of the importance of the cave.
9: Yeah, brother, yeah, you know, like Canola Cave is one of many, say, 10,000 systems within the Nullarbor, you know, if you include Western Australia and South Australia as well. Canola Cave was used as a communal place. If you ever go in there, and I think you might too one day, brother, it had many resources. You know, it was shelter for one thing, it was water, it was, the flint that our people worked in that cave and traded all over Australia, basically, mainly the northwest of Western Australia and places like that and further towards the east. Very important place, you know, like something like under meters underground before you actually meet the main chambers and things. Many resources that was accessed there during the we can talk about the Ice Age, which all, you know, parts of the continents experienced at that time. It was one of the refuges for our people, because whether it was 450 degrees up top, or whether it was, you know, 100 degrees below, it was always 18 degrees in the main deeper caves on the Nullarbor. It's 18 degrees all years around.
8: Yeah, it's remarkable. I was wondering, you were talking about the flint before, what were some of the things that would be used for?
9: Oh, flint, people used it, was universal. When we used, the stone knives and the flint knives, people mined it in a number of places on the Nullarbor. Canola was one of the main places because the way that was modified. And, we used it for, use of things like, skinning kangaroos, cutting meat, all things associated with cutting thing, you know, like making water bag skins for those sort of instances.
0: Yeah, cool.
9: Yeah.
0: Multi-purpose.
9: Very, very multi-purpose. And, you know, a lot of our people lost a lot of that knowledge and understanding, and we understand that. But we still look after our country, and we still, and the old people are still there with us, you know.
0: Out of curiosity, what are some of the other things that happen in terms of preserving the spot, you know, work that you guys might have done, or any projects in terms of how do you look after an ancient cave like this?
9: The Nullarbor has been one of the main focuses. The amount of visitation we get, uncontrolled visitation, we call it.
0: And so that's when people kind of enter without permission, and generally, is that what that means?
9: Yeah, that's, they can't, yeah, they cannot enter without visitation. We do have designated camping areas, which most visitors do adhere to and stay to, but within the National Parks and Wildlife Service and the traditional owners, we find that the uncontrolled visitation is uncontrollable in a lot of circumstances, you know.
0: We have a pretty vast country. It's, you know, it'd be impossible to manage every spot. Is that what you're saying?
9: Yeah. No, it's very hard when you've got like 2 to 3 park ranges that are allocated for, you know, that region, and it's virtually impossible unless you have rangers out there on the ground. And I'll say that the Far West Coast Aboriginal Corporation, through their ranger program and other assistance within, I'll even say the Yalata management, land management program, they do a good job in looking after the area.
0: For people that might not know an awful lot about the Far West Coast Aboriginal Corporation and how that came to be, I was wondering if you could describe some of the different parties that are involved within that determination and how everyone came together as well.
9: Yeah, you know, certainly the Far West Coast Aboriginal Corporation was the prescribed body corporate that was determined under native title. Then I think it was either before that or same time that then you had the Sejun Aboriginal Corporation. The National Parks and Wildlife Service, which is the Department of Environment and Water now, and they change their name all the time. At this stage, I see it, and that was part of every Aboriginal group within the Far West Coast and the northern people, the Healthy Country Plan. The Healthy Country Plan was to bring all the groups together for one reason, and that was for the protection of the country. I will say that Maralinga Jarraja, who I am a proud member of, were big instigators, that because they led the way, because they were, you know, they were given their lands back in the 1980s, and native title was granted.
0: Would you just be able to explain what that is for people listening in that might be unfamiliar? The Maralinga Jarraja?
9: Maralinga Jarraja is the lands where my mother come from and my grandmother. They were removed from their lands back in the 1950s. My mother was only in her 20s then, but she lived as a wild bushwoman all her life. She grew up and lived on bush tucker until they, in the 1950s, and then they did the Maralinga bomb tests, and before that they moved them down to the south. and my mother and my grandmother and all their family, they were all part of that. So they were, yeah, they didn't want to leave. They did not want to leave their lands because they'd lived there all their lives. They lived off that one water source, you know. I'm getting off the track now.
8: No, it's really interesting to hear about it. Were there certain skills or, you know, things that you got passed down to you from your mother and your grandmother, particularly in terms of...
9: Yeah, and our language too. We came in language.
8: Yep.
9: If it wasn't for my mum and my grandmother, I wouldn't have the language that I've got now.
8: Yeah.
9: Canal is I wouldn't know because it was there before I was born. It was born there, it was there. But it holds a lot of resources. And they'd try to work out why they're like that with the finger flutings. The reason why they'd done that was they caught the paint and then they got the paint and they painted themselves up.
8: And well, the paint would come from...
9: walls of the cave.
8: Just the walls of the caves.
9: Yeah.
8: And then would they dig into that? And then, or would it...
9: Yeah.
8: And they dig in and then that would be able to be used as paint.
9: Yeah, no, they dig into it, but... when they dig into it, they do it very softly so that it comes down and it gets captured because they didn't know how long they had it.
8: Access to the paint or
9: yeah,
8: how long
9: they didn't
8: the...
9: know how long it was going to last.
8: Yeah.
9: Because they would think that, okay, this is only going to last for...
8: A day and then dry up or...?
9: No, it could only last for 100 years.
8: Oh, but there's still some there now?
9: There's still there now.
8: Amazing.
9: I do it. I don't touch it. I don't... My DNA is written over it. Through the other side. Because it's a big chamber that goes right in, you know. Because I can tell you this now that... Australia was only dated at 7,500 years old.
8: Before they explored the cave.
9: Before they dated Canalda.
8: Was that in the 50s?
9: 50s.
8: Yeah.
9: Alexander Gallus.
8: Yeah.
9: In about 1950s, going on 60s, whatever, 60s, I wasn't even born then.
8: And that was controversial at the time, from my understanding,
9: yeah.
8: Or, you know, other, you know, people in those fields were rejecting this information initially.
9: And they did, said 7,500, and but Gallus, when he dated it with the technology he used, he dated it at 27,000 years old.
8: Yeah.
9: And that set the trend for the rest of Australia.
8: And then since then, it goes up to 65.
9: 65,000.
8: But it's pretty huge that Canalda was, you know, the spot that made such a huge jump from the initial assumption of 7,000 to...
9: It was.
8: We'll be ending our chat with Clem here. Thanks for listening to Aboriginal Way. We're going to jump into some music now.

you're all gifted. And if you had the time to grow collectively, we could be lifted. But somewhere along the line, that idea got shifted. We cut down the tall poppies, and now all of our dreams have become restricted. And here we stand convicted of doing nothing more than staying consistent. At a minute, we are committed to hit it without being assisted. But to think, for 1 minute, acquitted of jealousy and greed, we could all be freed. And with our dreams compassionately permitted, we could all exist in it.

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8: Hey Australia. Optus social media manager Faizo here. We've read lots of comments. The good, the bad, and the grumpy. A bit like this one. I'm so done with scammers. We want you to know, we're on it. Optus's scam technology has blocked over 890 million scam calls and texts since 2020. Protecting Aussies from scams? We're on it.
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10: 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Nanga the Australian Government Canberra la Band.
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13: I will say we are watching. And we'll be looking forward to an appointment and we'll be working quite closely with them.
14: When women have safe and secure housing, they can reconnect with their children, families and their community.
15: Not having the bad guy eat gagi was probably the big one. We had to change that to a bamboo cage. I was like, why don't we put him in a cage instead?
16: Hello and welcome to the weekly news and review. You just heard some of the stories we've been following. I'm Karen Durante, and before we continue, I want to acknowledge the traditional owners of the land and acknowledge our ancestors and elders. Advocates for a set of guidelines aimed at reducing the overrepresentation of Aboriginal and Torres Strait Islander children and young people in care say any move to modify its application ignores evidence on what works. The Northern Territory Government wants to make changes to the Aboriginal and Torres Strait Islander child placement principle in the wake of the death of a 5-year-old Aboriginal girl.

0: The final report into Queensland's child protection system recommends making adoption simpler. Snake CEO Catherine Needle says the report's recommendations, if implemented, will disproportionately affect Indigenous kids. I asked for her view on what can be described as a tax on the child placement principle.
1: Yeah, and this one is ridiculous, right? It's misinformed, misguided and ridiculous attacks on the child placement principle, which is a human rights framework that protects children. That's what it was designed to do. And it was developed many, many years ago after the Bringing Them Home report, based on findings of that report and with the voices of members of the Stolen Generation informing it. And it essentially says, if it comes to a point where intervention is required, then the first thing you've got to do is work with the child's family to look at where a child should be placed safely. And then it works through a whole heap of different things that ensure that children remain connected to their families, remain connected to their communities, and remain connected to their culture. And again, these sorts of things backed up in massive inquiries like the Royal Commission into Institutionalised Sexual Abuse Against Children, that found that culture is a protective factor, because when children are disconnected from their families, particularly children in the care system, they've got no one to tell if something's gone wrong.
0: What's the evidence say in addressing the overrepresentation of Aboriginal and Islander children in care?
1: Oh, look, it shows that if you partner with Aboriginal communities, Aboriginal families and Aboriginal organisations, you can radically change that trajectory. There are already examples in Queensland where the number of children out of home care has past parity. What that means is you are less likely to be removed from your family if you are Aboriginal in those particular jurisdictions. Now, again, they're only tiny subsets. It isn't the story at scale. At scale, the number of our children entering out of home care systems is disgraceful and is nearly 50% right across the country. We also know that, since, say, in places like Territory, only 17%, less than 17% of those children will be placed with an Aboriginal carer or a kinship carer. We know that those children, and I'm only using the Territory as this example, we know that less than 5% of those children will ever be reunited with their families. But those stats start to change, and more importantly, when we're talking about stats, we're talking about children. The story for children changes when you're working with Aboriginal communities and Aboriginal families and Aboriginal organisations. You get much better contact with families. Children are able to learn their stories. They're able to go home. Their families are strengthened. And that's what you want. You don't want children in out-of-home care systems. You want children safe at home with their families and with their communities able to support them the way every child in Australia should be supported.
0: Back to Queensland now. Of course, Natalie Lewis, her tenure hasn't been extended by the Queensland government. I guess you'd like to see that position filled, that vacancy filled, but any...
1: Absolute urgent.
0: Yeah. Any comments on Natalie's departure and also for potentially who might step in?
1: Yeah, look, Commissioner Lewis was an incredible commissioner. The work she did in bringing children's voices into rooms where they are not heard was phenomenal. She was staunch and she stepped up and she spoke very bravely. But most importantly, her contact with children was genuine and she was fierce in their advocacy for them and she was fierce in her understanding of what really needed to change. Her absence leaves a massive gap, and it leaves a gap at a time when we really needed a commissioner, to an Aboriginal commissioner, to respond to findings like the inquiry, because commissioners are accountability mechanisms. They're the ones that hold the governments accountable to their legislation, to their policies and to their programs. Without that voice, we have a massive, massive hole. So it is urgent that the government moves on this. I've heard that there'll be a six-month gap, whether that's just the recruitment phase or whether recruitment doesn't start for another 6 months, I'm not clear on. But it is a massive hole, and it's a massive toll at a time when the commissioner's voice is vital.
0: That's Snake CEO Catherine Little. With no Natalie Lewis, the only other commissioner who can hold Queensland to account is Sue Ann Hunter, the National Commissioner for Aboriginal and Torres Strait Islander Children and Young People. She says the final report of the Commission of Inquiry into Queensland's child protection system is a mixed bag. While she welcomes some sections of the report, she's concerned there's potential threats to a child's connection to culture and identity. One of the recommendations says the government should simplify the adoption process. The report also found there's no evidence that racism has played a part in child removals. Sue Ann Hunter says that's far from true.
2: The report confirms, I guess, what we already know for years, the system in Queensland is failing our children and that they are really overrepresented within the system, and the report shows that. There's a lot we actually welcome in the report. So we, you know, the focus on family-based care and early help is right, and we love that. But to be really honest, there's parts that have concern because they don't go far enough to uphold the rights of our kids that are in care. The fact that they don't go far enough to uphold the rights of the obligations under the conventions of the rights of the child. That includes the child's right to their family and their identity and their culture. And I guess the inquiry heard more than 1,000 submissions and roughly around 50 of young people. Those families deserve and those children deserve more than a report that sits on a shelf. For us, I guess, watching it is the real test of how the Queensland government implements this. I think we're particularly watching the permanency and adoption recommendations quite closely. And I guess for the Commission, we want to be really clear that where we draw the line, that permanency has to mean stability and belonging for our kids. It cannot become a way for the state to move our children permanently away from their family and their culture. We know that culture is a protective factor, and we know that when our kids are connected to family and culture and country, they just live better and they just do better. And again, if I go back to the Convention of the Right to the Child, they have a right to their identity and they have a right to their culture and staying connected. This report proposes making the Aboriginal and Torres Strait Islander placement principle subordinate to a paramount principle. And there's a recommendation 9 under 5.8 sits there. We don't support that. The principle doesn't put a child at risk. It actually strengthens their protection. Safety and culture are always weighed together. It's never one or the other. So we need to be really clear when the principle needs to be applied properly to all active efforts, not misapplied and then, you know, made subordinate to other. We cannot have Aboriginal and Torres Strait Islander children in systems where they're totally disconnected from their country and community. So that's one for us that we're really concerned about.
3: We're seeing this in the Northern Territory as well, where they're using the same talking points, where they're saying they're taking a road of safety rather than, you know, prioritising, you know, placing the child within community. How concerning is this trend that we might see this more as we go around the country?
2: It is actually really concerning. I guess the argument that's coming out for me that I'm really concerned about is it's either safety or it's the culture. And it's not either or. The Aboriginal child placement principle is safety for our children and protects them. We understand that children at risk need to be removed, but it doesn't mean you can't follow the Aboriginal child placement principle. It's concerning in the fact of it come out of the Bringing Them Home report, the Aboriginal child placement principle, because of removals. We can't go backwards in this country. We really cannot. And that's one of the things we'll be honestly looking at within the commission.
3: Yeah, that's right. I guess that would mean we're going back and we're already trying to push for more of these recommendations to come out when there actually seems to be going back. But I guess the reason I'm talking to you is that a week before this report came out, the Queensland Commission, Natalie Lewis, finished her role. So at the moment, they don't have a Queensland Aboriginal Torres Strait Islander Children's Commissioner. What's the process of you know, replacing Natalie, and how long is this? Should this take?
2: That's obviously a question for the government in Queensland, but I will say we are watching, and we'll be looking forward to an appointment, and we'll be working quite closely with them. I guess, as you said before, going backwards in this country, I worry that there won't be an appointment with some of the ways this report has spoken about, I guess, our children. We'll be watching closely. We will want to work with them. Some of our other states and territories still don't have an Aboriginal and Torres Strait Islander Children's Commission. So they've already got one. It's there. We're hoping that that gets advertised soon. The other thing is, we don't want the process rushed just because we want someone in the role. We want the right person in the role. So we're watching and working closely. If the government want to work closely with us, happy to do that. But we'll be watching. And once they appoint, which we're hoping they do, we'll be working closely with them as well.
3: Does that mean, I guess, does that make your job harder when states and territories don't have a children's commissioner, I guess, locally?
2: It does. They do have, I guess WA and the Northern Territory both have children's commissioners, but they're both Aboriginal people in those roles. They don't specifically have a role to Aboriginal and Torres Strait Islander children and young people. I think it needs to be consistent across the country. And it's also one thing that's on my radar as the commissioner, and while we set up this, that we'll keep an eye on what it looks like in states and territories. And I guess you will always be pushing to make sure there's an Aboriginal and Torres Strait Islander children's commissioner in each state and territory.
0: That was Sue Ann Hunter, the National Commissioner for Aboriginal and Torres Strait Islander Children and Young People, speaking to NERS journalist Adam Evans. A collaboration in New South Wales is changing the lives of Aboriginal women when they're released from prison. Homewood Sisters is a joint program involving Legal Aid New South Wales, Homes New South Wales, and Corrective Services. It's breaking down the barriers that prevent Indigenous women from finding a home when they return to their community. This year, 245 women have been referred to the program, which means it's helped two-thirds of Aboriginal women in custody. Natalie Bradshaw is a senior solicitor at Legal Aid New South Wales. NERS reporter Mark Hides asked her when they have their first contact with the women.
4: When women are in custody, either through corrective services or other pathways, they come to Legal Aid lawyers. And once they come into our services, we then look at how we can assist them, including making contact with Homes New South Wales to resolve any of the housing issues or barriers they have. And we resolve them quickly and efficiently. And working together, we then are able to communicate very quickly back to clients who are still in custody, the outcomes that we've been able to achieve for them. And for many of the cases of the women that we have assisted, they've got very fast results and they've been approved for housing while they're still in custody. It's a really streamlined and efficient process with all agencies working together to get better outcomes for women before they re-enter the community.
5: It's great security and peace of mind for them, isn't it?
4: It absolutely is. Housing is so much more than just a place to live. It's really the foundation for healing, self-determination. It really means that when women have safe and secure housing, they can reconnect with their children, families and their community. It's a really important part and factor to reduce reoffending and all of the other issues that come up when people are homeless and, don't have somewhere safe to live and to be connected.
5: What barriers do Aboriginal women face when they leave prison?
4: So through our work at Legal Aid, we identified really common and reoccurring issues that result in significant and persistent barriers to housing. The system's just not really set up to easily navigate, and that's what we wanted to do in terms of working together to resolve those. And some of those issues are they can be, really old debts that women have had from former tenancies that they just haven't been able to resolve.
5: So as part of your program, you can go back and fix up their previous tenancy history?
4: Yeah, as part of the program, we've definitely been able to work with Homes New South Wales to go back and look at what we can do to help remove those barriers and the issues that they've had with previous tenancies.
5: What sort of risk can women face if they release from prison and they don't have secure housing teed up?
4: Yeah, so a lot of the women that we assisted had been homeless before entering custody, so chronic homelessness and all of the risks that come along with being homeless in terms of health issues and just connecting to services is a real risk factor. And the other thing, of course, is that so many of the women that we assisted through the project were caregivers. And so one of the risks for women is that they're not going to be able to have children restored to their care. And just that disconnect with family and community is a real risk factor if women don't have housing.
5: Kids are a big factor in this as well, aren't they?
4: They are, definitely. So over half of the women had care and protection issues when we spoke to them. Housing is one of the key factors to having children restored to care. And once they're referred into legal aid, we're also able to connect them, if they needed, to family law services as well. So it just was a great opportunity for us to try to provide a holistic and wraparound service for clients once they were referred to legal aid.
5: You've had 245 referrals thus far. It must be pretty satisfying work.
4: It has been one of the most wonderful experiences of my legal career to be part of this project. We've had such wonderful interactions with women and the outcomes that we've seen, the housing outcomes that we've seen in such a short time have been phenomenal. The reach of the project has been just such a highlight as well. We've had such a high reach of Aboriginal women who are in custody across the state. So overall, it has just been such a highlight to be able to get the project up and running, reach so many women in custody, and then to see them get such great housing outcomes in such a short space of time.
5: Can you give us a case study or an example of someone you've helped?
4: Yeah, I mean, we've had such wonderful feedback from clients throughout the project, but there are, of course, standout clients. One client who comes to mind is an older client who had health issues, including heart issues, and I can only imagine how difficult it was for her to be unsheltered during that time. And she has called us since being released from custody, through the project she's been housed. She's on the ground floor of a property because she has a heart condition, and she has let us know how safe she feels for the first time, and she's able to focus on her health for the first time. She's got access to doctors. She's just, you know, the stress that's been relieved and for her to be able to focus on being healthy and living in the community and having a roof over her head is just wonderful. I mean, you know, even to the extent that the feedback she's given us is that she thinks it really has gone so far to reduce the risk of her reoffending and ending back in jail. And she actually called us to celebrate her 1 year anniversary of being back in the community and just doing so well. So it's things like that have just been a highlight and such a pleasure to be part of this project.
0: That's Natalie Bradshaw, a senior solicitor at Legal Aid New South Wales, talking to Mark Hydes. The importance of listening to your old people is a central theme in a new children's picture book by two emerging Torres Strait Islander authors. Gagi, the Stubborn Boy, is a retelling of a traditional Torres Strait story, adapted by father and son duo Michael and Elliot Passy. It's a story that Michael grew up hearing on Mer from his aunties and uncles. The Townsville-based authors co-wrote the book together, with Elliot also bringing his love of art to help tell the story through modern illustrations. NERS journalist Rhianna Patrick caught up with Michael and Elliot when they were in Brisbane for the State Library of Queensland's Indigenous Languages Symposium.
6: The concept of that story is because I have so many great memories of sitting on the beach at Zomred, in Zomred Village on Mer, having my aunties and uncles and granny and granddads telling me that same story. And I wanted to share that with the wider community, And that's why I got together with Elliot and I thought, let's put something together to share our culture, because we don't really hear of many Torres Strait Islander stories, for especially for young children.
7: Elliot, when you were asked to come on board, what went through your mind about what kinds of pictures you might put together for this story?
8: It's hard because whenever Dad tells a story, the way he tells it is very, I can picture the moments in my head. So there was less trying to figure it out, and I can already picture it. Because that's just the type of storytellers we as people are, but also specifically my dad. So it was a very easy process for me, at least, I feel. Yeah.
7: And did you know much about that story about the stubborn boy? Did you grow up with that story as well?
8: I didn't grow up with specifically that one. I heard other stories, and eventually when I was older, some horror stories that I was too scared to listen to originally. But no, not that story. But when I heard it, I did like it, and I engaged with it a lot because it is related to our islands. And I have actually we've walked on that same beach and swam in that same water. So that, there was that connection immediately.
7: Michael, tell me about the story of the stubborn boy. What's the general story and the general message behind it? Because Islander stories always have messages.
6: Yes, they certainly do. And so we've got a young adolescent boy, and what's happening is that he's been told certain things that he needs to do, and, you know, rules that he needs to stick by. And being a stubborn boy and wanting to find his own way in life, he decides that he's going to ignore that. What his mother's told him, and it ends up getting him into a bit of trouble. At the end of it, it causes them to have a bit of a life-changing experience, and this is why the moral of the story is a bit like, you know, listen to the wisdom of your elders, because it could lead to a life-changing mistake.
7: How important was it for you as an illustrator to be able to step foot on the country where that story comes from, and how much of what you saw has turned up in the pages of what we get to see?
8: Definitely, I do think it has a big influence. As artists, we use reference images a lot, and you can get a reference image for anything, but being actually there and seeing the nuances of, like, the sand and how it, like, moves, and the actual water and the actual fish in it, it gives you a new kind of perspective on things that, like, a Google image could never. So it really connects you, because I could tell you, oh, the beach is like this or like this, but actually being there is very, very different. So, yeah.
7: Michael, when it comes to language, and we've been at the Language Symposium, hearing from others that have been integrating language into what they do and trying to work out how to revitalise, how to maintain language, what did it mean for you to be able to include language in this book, and where does language sit for you?
6: I think it's very, very paramount with the story. Like, we had to obviously use English to reach the wider audience, but just having the traditional names like Dawa, Waye, Nage, Gagi, all of those was so important for the integrity of the story, even Iriomori's. But the best thing is, because there's a QR code on the back of the book, it has me reading the story. So anyone who's fearful of not being able to pronounce the words properly, they can hear the proper pronunciations being done.
7: And that obviously opens it up again to giving language and showing language in a way that young people sometimes aren't exposed to that at school.
8: Oh, yeah, definitely. At least for me, like, I'm trying to learn language, but it is hard because the people who speak it are the ones up at the island, so Dad and I are trying to learn it, but we don't have that, like, immediate thing. Like, with Spanish, you can go Google Translate or Japanese, but there's not really that connection here, so this is why the book having language words is so important, and we want to see and if we can get it translated into Creole, and then maybe one day in the future, full language, but just a way to have that tangible way of kids actually hearing the language, speaking it, would be really good, yeah.
0: That was Michael Passy and his son Elliot talking to Rhianna Patrick. Their debut children's picture book, Gagi, the Stubborn Boy, is out now.
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0: Kaiawanju. You're now listening to Our Voices with me, Jodie Ryder. This is a program that puts the spotlights on First Nations issues out in the communities and across the nation, whilst also giving opportunity for First Nations voices to be heard on those topics. 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Today on the show, I've got a couple of interviews for you. I had a chat to Uncle Robbie Thorpe talking about his court case that he is currently doing at the moment in Victoria. He explains the points he's put forward, what he's hoping to achieve and what his future plans are. So we had a bit of a conversation about that. Also had a chat with Dr. Carol Dowling about a new book that has been released. It's already been released in the UK and it's about to be released here in Australia as well. It's quite an interesting conversation, quite an interesting book by the sounds of it. So, but I'll tell you a bit more about that when I get to that interview. But coming up first, I've got the interview with Uncle Robbie Thorpe. It is broken into two parts, so be aware. Here it is right now on Our Voices. You're listening to Our Voices with me, Jodie Ryder, and on the line right now I have Uncle Robbie Thorpe. How are you doing today?
1: Pretty good, Jodie, thanks.
0: Now, I'll get you to give us a proper introduction, let us know where you're from, who's your mob.
1: I'm Gunai Kurnai and Jap Warung, Western Districts, Victoria and Eastern Victoria. Snowy River Country for my father and Gary Word or the Grampians where my mother comes from.
0: Today we're going to have a yarn about the recent court case and you can fill us in on exactly what's happened. Now, remind everybody what the court case was about.
1: We attempted to charge the King with genocide of our people. We say that the Crown's responsible for what happened to our people here. King George III gave specific instructions to Captain Cook to get consent, never did. Everything since then is a crime. Australia is an illegal occupation. Every one of their laws is invalid as a result, not getting consent. Consent's an issue, don't you think?
0: Yeah. We talk a lot about it, you know, in legal terms these days as well. You're hearing it. Consent is always important.
1: I'm pretty sure women would think it was important.
0: Oh, definitely. So how long has this court case been going?
1: I've been doing court cases against the Commonwealth, Crown, going back to 1997. First cases were against John Howard and Tim Fisher, remember him? That was my first case where the High Court told me that genocide's not a crime, which is totally ridiculous. It's the most heinous of all known crimes. It's a crime of crime. So Australia's saying it's not an offence. That's what it was in the beginning. Now it is an offence. So we're going to use it.
0: Yeah, and I guess what are some of the other things that have come out of the court cases through the years that has surprised you?
1: Well, how ignorant people are in this country about the issue. Now, if it wasn't for the acts of genocide, terrorism, lies, Australia wouldn't exist. It's just... demonstrate how ignorant this country is, how racist and ignorant it is, in complete denial of reality.
0: And do you think that, you know, like you said, they're in denial of what's happened here in the country. Do you think that is, I guess, part of the basis of why the country is so racist? Because we're seeing the racism really rearing its ugly head recently.
1: Absolutely. It's the foundation of it all. You know, Australia can't afford the truth to be known about this country because, you know, it's no better than Nazi Germany, any other place they're committing genocide on this planet. Australia's right up there. And people don't realise the gravity or the dimension of the crime here.
0: And with the with the recent ruling the other day, last week it was, what was the ruling? What was the main focus of that?
1: Well, they haven't made a ruling yet. They've we made all these points. They've taken it on board, and they're going to come back with, you know, their ruling on that. And depending on what they do, at whether our appeal is successful, and you know, the king can be charged with the crime of genocide, according to the international law, the United Nations Convention, 1948, the Genocide Convention. Nobody's immune. Whether you're a king, a queen, a president or a prime minister, doesn't matter. Nobody's immune from this crime. We want to test that out and see if that's applicable. And if this court doesn't, this is a Supreme Court in Melbourne here, Victoria's highest court. If it doesn't work, we'll go to the High Court. That's what we're currently doing now.
0: Now, what were some of the main points that you raised last week?
1: Well, we were saying that the king is not immune from being charged, and the Attorney General fiat, which is something that Australia included to be members of the International Criminal Court, ICC. Australia had to make genocide a crime. But when they did that, they added a thing called the Attorney General's fiat, where if we wanted to, you know, prosecute anyone for genocide, you have to go through a white Attorney General. And they're hardly going to do that. They're hardly going to prosecute themselves. So it's racist. It's unconstitutional. So they're the issues that we took to the court. And they're looking at those things now. So it's interesting how what their response is to that.
0: Yeah. Now, you said the next option is going to the High Court. Is there another option after that? Are you considering going to the international?
1: Yes. And what we're doing here in Australia is exhausting all the potential domestic remedy. And it's taken quite a while to do that. But sooner or later, we'll be going to the International Court of Justice or the ICC, the International Criminal Court, where we'll get much fairer, a fairer deal or more chance for justice for our people in a unbiased, non-racist courts that the international court.
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0: what are some of the main hurdles that you have been facing these past few years?
1: Well, the denial of the courts. You know, they've always claimed that, you know, we were vexatious, we were abusing the process, had no standing. We've had to wait for all those issues. And we've demonstrated that that's not the case. It's the fact that Australia's racist in the extreme. That's what the problem is. And I don't want this issue to see the light of day, because you're clearly guilty. If you ever look at the convention, the UN Convention 1948, Australia's guilty of everything in it.
2: Yeah.
1: They did ratify it in 1949, but they never legislated for it. They never made it domestic legislation. We have been able to get away with the continuing genocide of our people. That's what a clearly really is. You know, I challenge anyone to say it's not. You know?
0: Yeah, and I guess this is something that our mob have always said. And, you know, we look at other countries and our government says this country, you know, pointing at other countries saying this country's racist, they've done this, they've done that, and yet they're not looking in their own backyard at the things that they have done. They're trying to brush that under the carpet. For instance, you know, they were all big on talking about, you know, the apartheid in South Africa and how that was really bad and you know, things needed to change there. Yet they were forgetting the fact that a lot of those things that they had in place, they got from Australia. They learnt it from Australia. So, you know, we're thinking, well, why are you pointing the finger at everybody else and yet not looking at yourself?
1: Because Australia is such a secret country. It's out of sight, out of mind from the rest of the world. It's the last continent colonised. By the time these colonisers got to this country, they were very adept. They had to exterminate people and lie about everything. And people remember Terra Nullius. Even their own High Court said it was the act of unutterable shame. Well, what does that mean exactly? No? So,
0: yeah.
1: You know, we were... What's Terra Nullius mean? Empty land? But this continent was empty. All the institutions are built on it, including the governments, the judiciary, the education system. It's all built on this monumental lie. We want our day in court. Pretty sure that we'll win that. Win our cases in a fair and equitable court. You know, where we get a fair go. You know, why are we the most jailed people on earth? And we're in our own country. Not just men, women and children as well. You know, we were quite healthy people before the colonisers turned up here. If they built civilization, talk of civilization, I'm yet to see it.
0: Yeah, and I guess that's something else too that a lot of them point out is that, you know, if they didn't show up, we wouldn't be living the way we're living. We should be thankful that they came. And yet we need to, you know, they're not looking at the fact of all the bad things that were done to us. If they didn't arrive, we would have been able to develop on our own and, you know, we wouldn't be suffering the way that we have.
1: We're very sophisticated people. People, you know, that's a big lie about, you know, development, modernity. What, having a sewer age and a garb age, you know, give me the stone age any time. We would have lived forever. We had a pristine environment. We had clean air, clean water, a future for our children, healthy environment. It was such a beautiful country not that long ago.
0: And I think that's something people forget too. It wasn't that long ago.
1: Not that long ago. And it's still going. What's deaths in custody? What's stealing children? They're acts of genocide, creating conditions of life with intent to destroy, causing serious mental harm, preventing births. All those things that define genocide, according to that international law, Australia's guilty of them, there's no doubt about it. Where's the court? We want to go to a court, a war. Not this bull. Australia's racist in the extreme.
0: Yeah.
1: So we're challenging the British Crown. How come they got a British head of state here? How come they got the butcher's apron in their corner of their flag here? They're disgusting racists, as far as I'm concerned. We're going to expose them for what they are.
0: Yeah.
1: They're liars and thieves. You know, if it wasn't for the acts of genocide, or the acts of terror and the policies of genocide, and the monumental lies, Australia wouldn't exist. people say it's civilization, these cities and all this, you know, it's a toxic waste dump as far as I'm concerned.
0: Yeah. Now, are you getting much support from not just from the community, from other organisations? You know, what support are you getting?
1: We don't get any support from the Aboriginal Legal Service, that's for sure. They never ask these questions. Where do the white men get their jurisdiction from over our people? You know, how come these crimes of genocide are continuing? You know, we get it from non-Aboriginal people, conscientious ones. They're my greatest supporters, young people in particular. So we have a group called Crime Scene Australia, made up mainly non-Aboriginal young people. We educate people about it. We raise money, independent, to do these cases. Mm. So our people haven't, you know, I don't know what's wrong with our mob. I think they all know this is the case. But, you know, the government funds them. You can't bite the hand that feeds you, I suppose.
0: In that sense, as you said, you've got a lot of young non-Indigenous people who are supporting through the organisation. Is that heartening for you to know that the younger generation, non-Indigenous Absolutely. Australians, are actually seeing this and saying this needs to change?
1: Absolutely. They've actually restored my faith in humanity to these young fellas. I think it's the Generation Z group. They can see it very clearly. They're very articulate. They're great organisers. I love them. And I can see a future here. So that's who I'm working with. But I love my people too, you know.
0: Yeah.
1: We've copped a pretty heavy... No, we've copped it here. You know, we've been living in an apartheid state here for 250 years. All these crimes have been committed against us. Forcibly removed from our land, our children removed. Now, our population went from 100% of the population here not that long ago to 1% of the population. That's genocide. Southern areas too. Look what happened to Tasmania. In fact, the word genocide came from Tasmania. A Polish Jew named it Raphael Lemkin back in the 1940s. On the back of the Holocaust, he was looking for a word to describe what happened to his people, and he used the example of what happened in Lutruwita or Tasmania. So that's where it comes from. That's very close. They're a close relation of our people here too. This is where these colonialism got their foot in.
0: Yeah.
1: In these southern areas, and people got no idea of the gravity and the dimension and the magnitude of the crime here. It's called Crime Scene Australia. That's the name of our organisation. It's crimesceneaustralia.com.
0: Now, last comment from your Uncle Robbie. What would you like to say? What's the last comment you'd like to make today?
1: Well, sooner or later, we're going to get justice for the crimes that have been committed against our people for the last 256 years here. You can only hide the truth for so long. It's something that's not going to go away. And that's the weapon that we've got. We've got the truth on our side. We've got the spirit of this country on our side as well. So sooner or later, that'll be reality. And this will just be a nightmare, what happened in this colonialism. We're going to decolonise the place.
0: And on that, Uncle Robbie, I'm going to thank you very much and going to wish you luck on your continued fight.
1: Thank you, Jody.
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0: That's some Arlen X Ruler with Unseated, which I thought was a fitting song after the interview with Uncle Robbie Thorpe. And, yeah, he's very passionate about, you know, what he's been doing at the fight. He's been doing it for a long time. He's, you know, sounds like he's still got a long way to go, but he has a plan. So, yeah, we're going to have to wait and see what happens and what develops in the coming months and, I guess, you know, the coming year, I guess, yeah. So there's still a long way to go for Uncle Robbie Thorpe. Look, if you have anything you want to add to the conversation, you can jump on the Facebook page. It's 6DBY Logarty Radio. And let me know, address it, or just attention it to our voices, and I'm happy to respond to any questions or comments that you might put forward. Still to come on the show, I've got the interview with Dr. Carol Dowling talking about the book. The book is called The Legacy of British Slavery in Australia and New Zealand. Yes. And it talks about, I guess it's shining a light on what happened in Australia and New Zealand. And we know about stolen generation, stolen majors. This kind of explains what happened, the fact that in Australia there was, you basically say it was slavery, but it was just given a different term. It was, you know, switched up a little bit to make it look like something else. So that's what this book talks about, but she will explain more, which is coming up right now here on Our Voices. You're listening to Our Voices with me, Jodie Ryder, and on the line right now I have Dr. Carol Dowling. How are you doing today?
1: Hello, my dear. Not too bad. Been rush, but
0: yeah. I was going to introduce you as a Bademeyer woman who has been raised by Bademeyer female storytellers. It's how you described yourself in the foreword. Now, for the people listening, we are going to be talking about the book that is being released. It is The Legacy of British Slavery in Australia and New Zealand, and you actually wrote the foreword for that. So give us a background on yourself. Let us know exactly where you're from and who's your mob.
1: Yeah, for sure. I'm a very proud Bademeyer woman. My mob are the Latham family, only the good ones, not the bad ones. Oh, well, you know, they're my relatives. My family are originally from across the road from Payne's Find, so at a place called Goodingow Station. Just about everyone comes from there. And I was brought up mainly in Noongar country because my nan was stolen as a 12-year-old along with her 9-year-old sister and put in an orphanage in Perth. So she, you know, basically kept on coming to and from Bademeyer country for most of her life. She passed away when she was 93. And Nana had she was the second youngest of nine, so all of her siblings lived in and around the Murchison and also up in the Kimberley. So any of the Latham mobs you come across are relatives, either descendants from my nan's siblings, and all they're from my nan. So, but yeah, I am very proud of the work I've done on Bademeyer country as well as Noongar country. But I'm pretty well known as someone that helped with the Bademeyer Bandibana Aboriginal Corporation and working a lot with us getting an alternative settlement for Bademeyer. So, but yeah, other than that, I'm an egghead. I'm an academic, 34 years teaching in Aboriginal Studies, but I am an associate professor now at the Centre for Aboriginal Studies at Curtin University.
0: Yeah,
1: and I educate.
0: Yeah, well, yeah, like you said, you know, you keep very busy, you know, academically.

0: But today we're going to have a talk about the book that has been released. And firstly, how did you get involved in, you know, being the one chosen to do the foreword for the book?
1: Well, my identical twin sister is Julie Dowling, Dr. Julie Dowling. She's a well-known portrait painter and fine artist, very proud Buddy Meyer artist. And so she's always produced since she started as an artist way back in 1992, a giving account of our family and also what's going on for social justice for our mob, for community. And my doctoral thesis was actually pretty much handed to me by our nana, who approached me when she was about 89 to say, I need you to write about my grandmother. And what was so unique about my great-great-grandmother is she not only was she the first person in my family to have contact with white people in my family, but she was taken to England as a colonial trophy. So she was exhibited in England for about a year, and her white master, who was a, you know, a colonial squatter, as you'd say, up in the Murchison, he made money off her, so much so that he was able to buy property. But me and Julie were on a panel discussion with an incredible historian called Jane Lydon, who was from University of WA. And she's been heavily involved in a project where she was mapping with other historians nationally and in New Zealand as well, about what happened to the enslavers and where they settled after slavery became illegal. After slavery became abolished, there was a money trail, and that money trail and trail of power came to Australia and New Zealand. And that's why, you know, whenever I talk to our mob about, you know, did slavery exist here in Australia, everyone I talk to say, yeah, well, hell yeah, of course it did. And it was in the form of us being tied to stations as pastoral workers, not being paid, domestic servants, you name it, and even the stolen generations itself is deeply entrenched in this notion that the best we ever could be was a servant class, if at all. And it's just because Australia is marinated in slave money, which is a dramatic thing to say, but this research in this book identifies how even our governors, the governors of before and after Federation, were actually marinated in slave money. Their family legacy, the money that they were brought up in, as well as their outlook, their colonial outlook, came from their involvement and dealings in the Caribbean and the southern states of America and anywhere else there was, a colonial foothold, even the British Raj. So, you know, I'm surprised that research like this hasn't been done. But Zoe Ludlaw and Jane Lydon, who are the editors of this book, have practiced some of the most stringent academic rigour to really look at what really happened. And I'm very proud to put my thumbprint on this book. And my sister has the famous portrait, or her, not really portrait, but a depiction from oral history of our apical ancestor on the cover of the book. So it's a very powerful book. And we thoroughly endorse it. We really want people to understand that, you know, just as there's truth telling, there needs to be truth listening. People need to listen to this story. So I don't know, is that in a nutshell, I'd say so, Jody?
2: 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This is our voices on Lagari Radio across the Packham Network, Ngara Media, and the Community Radio Network.

0: you know, it's all, you know, all of our mob would have, you know, we had grandparents and parents who told us the story of, you know, in the missions when the children were taken and the families were taken, the stolen generation, they were only basically trained and taught how to be station hands or servants in the house. That was all that we were expected to be. Basically, yeah, servants and slaves. Well, you could say slaves because, you know, stolen wages proved that they weren't really paying our mob. So, you know, we've heard these stories, and to actually have non-Indigenous historians go through and, you know, get all this information, the story of, you know, exactly what happened in New Zealand and Australia, you know, non-Indigenous people usually don't believe things when it's us blackfellas speaking it and telling it, telling our truth. So I guess, you know, you kind of hope that when they're hearing it from other non-Indigenous people that they might actually, you know, read it and actually take it on board and really, you know, open their minds and their hearts to what's being told.
1: The irony, though, is that we do have a lot of right-wing commentators who talk about this sort of history as being the black armband of history. But irrefutable evidence is all that we have, unfortunately, because if we rely on oral history, no one's ever going to believe us. But unbelievably, the oral history of my family have always spoken about not just the fact that she was taken over there, and we knew in my research that it was going to be difficult for us to even find any evidence of her being exhibited in that, because it was rife. It was absolutely rife. In Victorian England and in Europe, it wasn't uncommon to have human zoos or the World Exhibition having human people exhibited from Africa, from Southeast Asia, from America, as well as Australia. But it wasn't just these big exhibiting events. There was also these other ones that are off, you know, other opportunities to make money. There was conversation parties and gentlemen's clubs, all exhibiting not just the flora and fauna, it was exhibiting us as human beings as well, our ancestors. So there's literally drawers and drawers and drawers of photographs, of unattributed photographs of our people being exhibited from all over the world. And it was always about trying to talk about the superiority of the colonial project, that some would say this was the first time that whiteness, the idea of whiteness studies or whiteness studies actually happened around this era, because they had the colonised other to bounce off their sense of who they were off them. But all it was a futile attempt to say, yes, we're fantastic. Yes, we've colonised the world and a great project of enlightenment. It really, really worked and shows our superiority. But really, it was the beginning of the end. It was, you know, the British Raj was on the wane. There was real evidence that, you know, the exhibiting of others was actually showing that, you know, the notions of how a country is started, like Australia, was really very much a shaky thing. And for our mob, for our community, we know the resilience of story. You know, I mean, in my family in particular, we don't just know that she went to England for a whole year. But in my family, the actual phrase she said to her colonial master, her enslaver, was passed down to me as well. You know, she told him, she literally told him, go find one of your own kind. And that became the title of my PhD. But to those sort of nuance of why was that story told to us in that way? And it really is a story of resistance, of dissent. It's actually saying, no, I have agency. I'm a buddy, my woman. Even in that time, we're talking the 1880s, when white men had only just been maybe 10 or 15 years in Buddy My Country at that point. So, you know what I mean? Like, there is really a power in us actually sitting down and working with people like historians and so forth to really give account of our truth, you know, that these things were so impactful upon our families. I mean, Julie and I, being fair-skinned mob, the oldest grandkids, you know, my nan was stolen gen, so her notion was, oh, great, they're going to be okay now because they're fair-skinned. But me and Julie ended up being very radical and very strong about these stories and knowing that these are stories of survival. They are stories of navigating, of compromise, of letting aspirations go. You know, that was the biggest thing that I was always angry about was not just the fear that was instilled in my grandmother, but also the fact that, you know, having to actually have a clandestine history, you know, and that we were actually having to coach our stories in a way that had to be sanitized or whatever for the dominant culture. So, but there are allies out there, are people out there who want to tell the story with us, like to actually say, yeah, what she said, you know, this is the Indigenous story. This is all of our story. We need to decolonize as a country and create a new story, the one that does talk about these things and realize that there's a potential for us to grow from that. Yeah. And it'll never bloody happen again in this country. You know what I mean?
0: Yeah.
1: It's the optimism of it, you know.
0: Now, last point I want to ask you, because I know you're in between sort of meetings at the moment, but, you know, how do you feel that this book will be received by not just Indigenous mob but also non-Indigenous people? Because I believe it's already, has it already been released in the UK?
1: It has been released. It's quite expensive, but that's because it's hard copy now. We've got to wait for a whole year before it's soft copy, and that means, you know, the paperback. And that means the price will reduce because at the moment it's quite expensive, but all the libraries are quite interested. We do anticipate a backlash because internationally slavery, what happened to in the slave era was declared the worst crime you can possibly do. So to actually say it had existed and was a part of the enslavement of Aboriginal people in this country, when we've even had a Prime Minister, Scott Morrison, say that it didn't happen in Australia, ignorantly saying such a thing, hurtful thing. We know that right-wing commentators will jump on this and it'll become a bun fight, but, you know, it's irrefutable. When you even just look at the early careers of the governors of Australian states, with different states, pre and post federation, they are people that had experience enslaving people in other countries and benefiting financially from it. And let alone what happened when they followed, when people were compensated. Like, people aren't even aware, but the enslavers were compensated for having slaves because they lost money when they said, these are human beings, you can't own them. You see what I mean? So it's like it's almost like there was such an arrogance in believing that that sort of regime could persist in a country without being interrogated. So if they want to look at it as a black armband of history, go ahead. But the fact is, this country has to have a reckoning. It has to actually look at the truth, and then what are you going to do about it? What are you going to ignore that potentially the stolen generations for all those decades were actually enforcing a slave movement again, but in any other name? You know, not many people even realise that the money that was taken in so-called trust from Aboriginal people that worked, you know, that's the whole idea of the stolen wages. Many people don't even realise that that wasn't kept in trust. That literally went back into the native welfare system to take more kids. It literally was a self-sustaining, enslaving regime by any other name, but it served the same purpose. Young girls farmed out from missions and orphanages to work for either the church or state or private properties and things like that. You know, that's enslavement. That's what it is.
0: Yeah,
1: I know that there's going to be a backlash, but I'm standing firm. I know what I was told. I know what my ancestors experienced, so I'm just going to keep going and plug in this book.
0: Yeah, and I'll say this, I'm actually looking forward to, you know, getting my hands on a copy of the book as well to read that, because, you know, I grew up hearing the stories of, you know, what was being done to our mob. So it would be good to see that non-Indigenous people have actually done the research, put it to paper, and is putting it out there for everyone to read and take on board. So, yeah, so big thanks to you for, you know, giving up some time and having this chat, because I know you are very busy. So thank you very much.
1: Yep. Yes, it's published through Manchester University Press. So if you want to have a good look, legacies of British slavery in Australia and New Zealand. And I just want to say, Bruni Mata, all to my mob, good wishes, and I'll see you again up on country soon.
0: Thanks. See ya.
1: See ya.
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0: That's a little bit of Inkabee Rabbit Proof Fence right here on Our Voices. And before that, you heard the interview with Dr. Carol Dowling, which was broken into two parts, and I think I forgot to mention that. But, look, hopefully you've, taken away some things to think about, and not just with her interview. It'd be very interesting to, read that book when it comes out. As she said, it's been, the research has been done by non-Indigenous historians, and, they've put down what they found. And it'll be interesting to see how that is, received here in Australia when, it's released in Australia and people start reading it, what will people think? So looking forward to that. Also going to continue to watch what's happened with Uncle Robbie Thorpe and his case and keep track of what's going on there. But remember, you can go to the website. He said Crime Scene Australia is the website that he's a part of. Now, I've got to say my goodbyes here on the show, so I will catch everybody again next week. This is Jodie Ryder saying Budawong on Our Voices.
1: Our people were the oldest race on earth, were also the most incarcerated people on earth. And sometimes when my people go into themselves, come out.

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8: Hey, who that Narangi? Well, it's me, it's Book's Kid. I'm coming from Wajak Nyungar Bucha all the way from Borlu over in Perth.

0: All right. Welcome to Ooh That Nruggy, where we sit down with voices shaping culture, sound, and story across country. Tonight, we're joined by an artist whose work moves between electronic, indie, folk, and whose music has reached festivals, stages, opera houses, and international audiences, all the while staying grounded in story and community. So without further ado, please welcome Brother Books Kid, Jared Wall, to That Nruggy.
1: Hey, how you going? Thanks for having me.
0: You're welcome, brother. Thank you for coming on. How are you?
1: Oh, thanks for having me. I just finished up a gig, actually, so feeling good.
0: Deadly, can you let our listeners know who's your mob and where you grew up, brother?
1: Yeah, for sure. So my mob is from Wadani Bibbaman country. So my mum was born down in Collie, which is like southwest WA. My family is the Hill family. And I'm living these days near Walyalup, near Fremantle, up in Wajak Noongar Butcher, Noongar country. Proud Noongar Marman, Noongar man. And, I love the West Coast over here. And, I love to go all over the country and visit all the different beautiful places that this country has to offer.
0: Sounds beautiful. If you was to describe country, what you see through your eyes, how would you describe your country?
1: My country? Yeah. Well, my country, Noongar country has got six seasons. And, Noongar, I guess we're, Noongar language group, one of the biggest language groups around, and there's obviously lots of different language groups within that. My country over here at the moment, it's a little bit colder and a little bit wetter. But yeah, it really fluctuates. That's kind of the beauty of WA, really, from Noongar country down in Perth. Today's actually a pretty nice day, but you go down to Menang country down in Albany, and the weather's very similar to Melbourne and rainy and cold and kind of sunny 1 minute. And then, you go out of Noongar country and you go up north and this place is completely different. That's the vastness of WA. It's a pretty cool place. But yeah, Noongar Butcher out in the Derby Yerrigan, the Swan River. I feel we have one of the most beautiful rivers around. And we're pretty blessed to kind of to live around and play in this place and try and care for country as much as we can.
0: Now, you mentioned six seasons. Can you talk about that? Generally, everyone talks about summer, autumn, winter, spring. Explain that to our listeners, six seasons.
1: Yeah, so we're so used to kind of going on the Gregorian kind of calendar and, you got winter, summer, autumn, spring, and all those kind of things. But, the Noongar seasons, you got Birrak, Bunuru, Jerran, Makaroo, Jilba, Kambarang. And I guess, the beauty of Noongar seasons is that it shifts as the season changes. So, it's not this deadline of, it's 1st of June, we've now entered winter. Kind of just changes as time goes by, really, and as the season shifts, So if it, sometimes what is autumn might be a little longer than what it generally might be. And so, the season kind of just, people follow that. Opposed to these calendar dates, I guess, yeah.
0: Yeah, beautifully explained. It's important that, different areas, the season changes and, I used to watch them little furry caterpillars, When they're in that line, that the fish, the changes by what was happening around you. Something that, wider community tend to not look at, but there's many layers when we look at our culture and our...
1: Yeah, exactly. So many different layers, when it comes to country, when it comes to language and all of those different things. I guess, it's a nice way to live life, I think.
0: Now, brother, what does sitting around the campfire mean to you?
1: I guess, around the campfire, to me, it kind of symbolises that time of connection and ability to yarn and those kind of things. So I know, recently I was down in the Porongarups, which is it's in Menang country down near towards Albany, and just kind of sitting around the fire there, one of my good mates and a couple of my good mates, and just kind of yarning. And then, I remember going maybe 3 years ago, being up in Derby sitting around the campfire with some of the mob up there. And I guess, you know, that's the beauty of kind of sitting around the campfire. It's symbolic of kind of all the different language groups around, you know, around the country, and fire kind of breeds life and renewal and stuff. So it's a pretty important kind of thing to be doing and kind of grounding as well.
0: Yeah, certainly is. Now, talk about this first song of yours, Postcard, and what inspired the song and what messages were you hoping people would take from that song?
1: Yeah, with this one, I guess I wanted to write a song in terms of the feel of this one. I started playing my nylon guitar again, and it kind of gave this kind of like a Miami sound to it, when I think of the texture of the song and things. And I'm all about melodies when it comes to writing songs. I love harmonies and strong melodies and things. So with this one, I wanted to create a bit of a beachy vibe, I guess. And the song I wrote, it's kind of about being in love with someone, whether it's, you know, a platonic thing or whether it is a romantic thing or just a friendship. It's really just knowing that you have that person there, and, you know, though you might not always be with them, you still have this love for them.
0: Yeah, sounds beautiful, and it does take you on a journey as well. So shall we listen to that one, Postcards?
1: Yeah.
0: And all right, this is Postcards from Books Kid.

0: Hey, this is Books Kid. You're listening to Who That Narungi.
1: That was absolutely beautiful, brother. When did you realise that you had a talent, and who was those, you know, community or elders that sort of, you know, you looked up to, or who was the Narungi in your family, especially around music, and that inspired you to pursue that dream?
0: Yeah. Well, my dad bought me my first guitar when I was probably about maybe 8 years of age, and then showed me some chords, and I kind of taught myself from there. And then I had an older brother who was heavily involved in music back in the 90s when I was younger, and he used to play in this R&B a cappella group called Aim for More over in Brisbane when we lived in Brisbane for a while.
1: Wow, yes, I remember them mob.
0: Yeah, so he was one of the original members, and yeah, I remember seeing and watching him play and sing, and I was inspired, I guess, to want to do the same. So I remember singing when I was a little fella and making my own little band in the classroom with friends and stuff, and then I kind of continued on through high school, and I made some really good friends who, you know, one of my good friends from school I still play music with. We used to play in high school together, and then, yeah, then I wrote a bit with my brother as well after high school, and then, yeah, and then I kind of did my own thing for a bit and played in Jag and the Cowboys, and, yeah, just my family has always been really nurturing in terms of wanting me to pursue music. They've always been really supportive. And, you know, my community as well. I get a lot of love from mob these days when I'm playing shows. And, you know, the elders that I do cross paths with are always happy, you know, to see me play. And, you know, these days I'm seeing language and, you know, the importance that that brings and the preservation of language is really cool.
1: Yeah, most certainly. You know, you're inspiring. I was listening to your music driving home last night and just, yeah, I felt like I was going on a special journey. You know, how would you personally describe your style and technique?
0: I guess these days, you know, my new album's probably leaning in a bit of a mix of indie pop, electronic, but I guess with the uniqueness of singing language, and I use a lot of kind of industrial kind of weird sounds in my production and things, but I mix it in with, you know, a lot of guitar driven melodic chords, and I love harmonies and things, like I was saying before. Like, I'm always been a big fan of the Beatles and Stevie Wonder and David Bowie and those guys growing up, and just listening to how they tell stories. I think that's the beauty of, you know, writing songs, and particularly in singing language as well. Like, what I've found in singing language now is that when I make the melodies and fit them into what is the language, it just has a really beautiful flow to it, and it's it's pretty special.
1: Yeah, it certainly is. Do you remember the first song that you actually learnt to play?
0: On guitar?
1: Yeah, and who taught you that?
0: It was probably like Stairway to Heaven or Wild Thing or something.
1: Hey, look out. That. Stairway to Heaven, that's huge. But, you know, that's something, you know, everyone loves, on a, and Wild Thing, hey, look out.
0: Yeah, that would have been one of the first ones, I reckon. I was literally thinking that the other day. I was like, what was one of the first songs I played? And then I remember Dad told me, like, those chords. It was like an A and an E and maybe like a D or something. Like, some three chord easy thing to play.
1: That's deadly. Now, let's talk about I Don't Mind. Let our listeners know what this song means to you.
0: Yeah, this is a really fun one. I actually wrote this one envisioning the film clip. And sometimes when I write, I kind of envision a narrative. I always had this idea for a film clip. I never did the film clip, but I had this idea where it was someone who was in a cell and being kind of questioned by police, and then they call their one person, that one phone call they get, and it cycles through all the different people that come to the place to see them. And one of those people is their partner, but their partner's not supportive or anything of maybe what a partner is perceived to be, I guess, but. And then at the end of the story, like, you find out who they call, and it's, you know, one of their, I guess, best friends or something that's always there for them. So, yeah, I guess the song is kind of about, you know, just going with the flow a bit, and if things don't go quite your way, then it's okay, and not to stress about it. There will be others that will want to put you down or won't want to kind of see you go far, and you got to put those voices away. So that's kind of where the song came about. So it's like, it's all right, I don't mind. things will be all right, really, yeah.
1: Yeah, I like the title. Let's listen to that one. I Don't Mind by Books Kid.

0: Deadly.
1: Hey, this is Books Kid. You're listening to Who That Narangi.
0: Now, throughout your journey of music, I know there's obviously very many memorable moments, but talk about one memorable moment that's never left you and how that's affected your purpose to keep going.
1: Yeah, I guess probably a couple of moments, I guess. You know, I finished playing with Jake and the Cowboys back in like 2017. Then I always wanted to keep going and pursue music more, and I taught myself how to use music production software, Ableton, and yeah, I've always had that drive, because for me, music's just one of the most important things. It's my outlet, and it's tools my cup, my spirit. So that's always kind of been inherent for me. But I guess in terms of moments, you know, I've had a couple, like performing with George Ezra. It was pretty amazing to capacity crowds in Perth, and you know, the joy that brings, having that kind of performance. But one of the bigger moments was performing in Newer Language, singing in the operas. Kulbadi Wawarodong, written by Gina Williams and the late Guy Gauss. I originally just saw that as another gig when I first kind of auditioned for the role of Wawarodong. And then when I got the role, it changed its trajectory, I guess. I saw it as a real cultural enrichment and experience, and I was learning my culture again, learning my language again. And for me, that was super special, and it's kind of driven me to write songs in language. And I've been fortunate to do two operas in language with Gina, and they were amazing, and yeah, it's just been really special. Kulbadi Wawarodong, so it's the magpie and the crow.
0: Wow.
1: And then the other opera was Wundik Wawilara, which was like a love story from Balladong country in WA, which is another language group within Noongar Nation.
0: Yeah, beautiful. You have a new release that's come out in April. Talk about that, because that's a language song, isn't it?
1: Yeah, it's like a blend of English and language, and it's called Ngangkarajan. And the translation for that is My Mind. And the lyrics within the song are Nunuk Ngangkarajan, which technically means you, me, mind. And then when I put it in the relevance of the song, it's On My Mind. And the song is basically about me suffering anxiety and having an anxiety attack, driving home to pick up my kids one day, and I literally pulled over on the side of the road and had to lay on the road because I felt like I was going to die, essentially. But even though I knew I wasn't, but my body was kind of telling me otherwise. And at the time, I was dealing with a lot of grief and sadness, I guess, with the death of one of my best friends 6 months earlier. And the song is kind of about, you know, talking about that anxiety and that grief, and recognizing that even though that person's passed, they'll always be on my mind, they'll always be there in some shape or form, and that it'll still be all right.
0: Yeah, beautiful. And we all go through these challenges as well, of grief and loss and also emotions. It's important, I think, especially in a path as an artist, to release that, whether it's in a creative work or, you know, through music or storytelling. And that's what I love about artists. You know, you really feel the passion and the depth and how much the words actually transform you. So, like they say, music is the universal code that takes you on that journey, but it tells a special story. Yeah, brother. Let's listen to that song.
1: Yeah, sure. This is Ngangkarajan, which is my mind.
0: Beautiful. Thank you.
1: No worries.
0: All right.

listening to Who That Narangi. This is Books Kid.

0: So if a listener was tuning in, they love your music, how can they contact you and connect with you or just get updates of what's happening in your music career?
1: Yeah, of course. You can find me on all the socials, Instagram, TikTok, those things. It's Books Kid, B-O-O-X Kid. You can find me on all that. My music's on Spotify and Apple and all those lovely things. And if you do want to purchase the music or download it, you can get it through Bandcamp. I've got bits and pieces of merch and things like that. I do a lot of upcycled merch these days, so
0: okay.
1: Try and do my own screen printing, which is like not as easy as I thought, but still a lot of fun.
0: Yeah.
1: But yeah, people can search me out on Spotify, Instagram, listen to the tunes. I'd be really grateful.

0: being prolific is one thing. So write as much as you can, whether it's, you know, small verses, whether it's just a few words. Record all your ideas. So the most useful thing is having that voice memo on your phone. I've got a lot of ideas sitting on my phone, which are just kind of the first ideas, and they've percolated into much more over time. But it's hard to remember things when you have melodies come into your head. So get it onto your phone and record it. Things can evolve from there. Quite often the first idea you have is most often the best idea.
1: Yeah.
0: Yeah.
2: Yeah, Too Deadly. Talk about this song here, Landslide. And can you tell us about that track? Where was you at that particular time writing it? And tell us about that particular journey.
0: Yeah, this song is kind of about that person that you love, and things are just better when you're with them, really. And I wrote it when I was in a little bit of time in Perth. I started kind of writing the track, and then I kind of finished the majority of it when I was in Brisbane, and then tied it up when I was back in Perth. But yeah, it's just a really fun track. I worked with a mate of mine who I've been working with for quite a while now, Dylan Olivieri. He's a really great songwriter and producer, and he and I kind of set the structure out in that one. And I wanted to have a bit of a vibe that was kind of a Fleetwood Mac style,
2: yeah,
0: in it. And that's kind of where that one evolved from. And yeah, it's a really, really, really pretty song.
2: Beautiful. Let's listen to Landslide by Books Kid.

0: What kind of advice would you give to someone who's maybe wanting to go into that performing arts and thinking about writing songs? What kind of advice would you give them of how to start?
1: Yeah, I think

0: Hey, this is Books Kid. You're listening to Who That Narungi.
1: Now, with Landslide, big song by Fleetwood Mac, and you said that was part of the inspiration, but also a journey within itself. Can you tell us about Talking to Myself and what's the story behind this song?
0: Yeah, sure. This one I wrote on a songwriting camp, actually. It's APRA's Resonate program. So in 2022, I wrote this one. I was working with Candice LeRae and Chloe Touré, and we had an idea to write a song that was kind of about feeling disconnected. At the time, I was probably in a relationship that was, the person was great, they're amazing, but I think we probably knew that it wasn't probably going to eventuate into a future. So it was about feeling disconnected. And so we both wrote our verses and kind of, I came up with the chord structures, and then we wanted to make the song that was just kind of pretty and with these harmonies and a kind of a big ending that it has. So that's kind of where Talking to Myself evolved from.
1: All right, we'll listen to that one.
0: Hey, this is Books Kid. You're listening to Who That Narungi.
1: Brother, if there's a favourite, I know it's a big ask, but if there's a favourite out of your own tracks, what is one song that you just absolutely love to perform and gets the crowd going?
0: Yeah, there's probably two that are really fun. I think one of my newer tracks, Barang Alang Kajin, which is Hold Our Souls in Newer Language, is a really fun track. I had a great time writing that, and it's just happy, really happy vibe. And then I've got a song which is kind of the opposite that I haven't released yet, but will release later in the year, called Bird on a Wire. It's a song I've had written for years and years and years by my brother and I, and it just kind of is a great song live. It goes really hard, and yeah, I can't wait to release that one once I get into the studio to finish that off. But those are probably my two favourites. They're both different energies, but both really, really fun to play.
1: What does Barang Nalang Kajin mean?
0: It means hold our souls, which is kind of like akin to SOS.
1: Right.
0: And that's kind of what I put on when I released the song. I named it that, Barang Nalang Kajin, in brackets, SOS. It's a song about hope, essentially. You know, when someone's feeling down and feeling out, and there might just be someone who puts out a hand to help, whether it's, you know, a metaphor for a higher being or, you know, spirits, the old people, or whether it's literally a friend or a partner. It's just about having some hope and that things will be okay in the end.
1: Oh, that sounds beautiful. Shall we play that one?
0: Yeah, sounds good.
1: All right, let's play that one.

0: Hey, this is Books Kid. You're listening to Who That Narungi.
1: Deadly. Tell us about what's new. What's happening now with you?
0: Yeah.
1: What are you working on at the moment, brother?
0: A few things, really. I'm kind of three quarters deep into finishing my album. I got about another four songs to record, which I'll be hopping into this year pretty soon, actually, in June, which would be really great. And then I'm going to hop back into the studio in August. And then the album is called Kaliakul, which means always in Noongar language. And, yeah, it's going to be really fun. I'm releasing it during Oz Music Month in November.
1: Okay.
0: Hoping it'll have, you know, a lot of traction and people will dig it. But, yeah, I'm really proud to kind of make this body of work, which is, you know, mix of English and Noongar language. And I think people are going to enjoy it. And then apart from that, I'm also kind of been composing for an opera over in WA, and which will be done in Menang country in October. It's called The Song Catchers. So I'm, I've written a whole bunch of music for that, and I'll be playing in the band for that opera and then singing actually on stage for a few moments.
1: Oh my God, opera,
0: which
1: wow.
0: It should be really beautiful. It's been a really fun experience. That's with WA Opera and a company called Breaksea. To be shown down in Menang country, and it's around the bicentenary of colonization for WA. The show is a bit of an allegory on reconciliation and some truth telling a little bit. You know, we consulted elders and we just consulted a lot of young people about what was important to them in community in Albany. And if anyone's been to Albany, Menang country, Kinjarling is what it's called in Noongar language. It's a really beautiful spot. And you know, this was the first place where the British came in WA, and yeah, we wanted to tell a story that was indicative of something that told a few truths, but is, I guess, in a digestible way. The Tories stole through animals, with a foreign animal and then their native animals. So it's going to be really special. I've loved kind of writing these really interesting songs.
1: Wow, that is so important to work towards, especially for truth-telling and healing of community, putting it in that context of the animals' point of view, but also language. And yeah, it's a hurtful past, and but the resilience of our people is so important. Opera, how did you get into that?
0: Yeah, it's been really interesting. I guess the operas that I was involved in, Kulbadi Wawardong and Wundi Gwawilla, I kind of just fell into it essentially when I auditioned for that. And then the opera had been really, WA Opera had been really supportive, and it's opened up a lot of opportunities for me to branch into the theatre world. And I do sound design for a lot of theatre shows these days as well. So kind of diversified my career a little bit, which is nice, because I think if anyone knows, contemporary music can be pretty hard to kind of sustain things. So I've wanted to branch out and kind of be amongst a whole different creative world, and it's been really enjoyable.
1: Is there a track of yours that showcases the opera side?
0: There isn't, but there will be on the album, actually.
1: Ah.
0: I've got permission to record and release my own version of one of the songs from Kulbadi Wawardong that I perform pretty regularly these days, called Nyunang Kortwara, which means wicked heart. So Gina and the late Guy Gauss gave me permission to record that one, and that'll feature on the album as well. And yeah, it's such a beautiful track that they wrote.
1: Yeah, sounds amazing. I actually want to go there and see that. Will it be just opening over there, or will it be, travelling?
0: This one will probably stay in Albany for a little bit, and then we're hoping it'll come to Perth for a few shows, The Song Catchers. And I think because of the flexibility in what's been written in the story, we're hoping it can kind of go far and wide, really, and be taken over east. And, yeah, the story is one that should be told, and it's just... It's pretty relatable to, other parts of Australia particularly.
1: Yeah, I mean, you fellas are well known for bringing music and plays and acting across the globe. I remember being a teenager watching Brand New Day when it was travelling, and that come from over that way in WA. And that was inspiring to see First Nations people telling the story of history, and in, you know, through sadness and grief, but also strength and resilience, and through song. You know, song is very important.
0: Yeah, that's right. The song lines are important, and stories, and I guess, you know, preserving the language as well has been something for me that I've wanted to do, and if I can help with that. And, you know, to hear our songs out there in the world where, you know, things are digital and, you know, they can never be taken away, I guess. Or, well, I mean, they could technically be taken down from Spotify, but, you know, they're out in the world and there for people to listen far and wide.

0: You're listening to Who That Narangi.
1: Now, brother, thank you for coming on Who That Narangi. For our mob, what kind of message would you, you know, like to give to our community who's tuning in?
0: Yeah, I guess for all the mob out there, I think it's important to, remember, remember those who have come before and paved the way and continue to care for country and culture, and where we can share culture and share the love that we have for it. I've always maintained that our culture is an absolute strength of this country and no one should tell us otherwise. So be proud of who you are, be proud of your culture and share it as far as you can. And I am certain that people who embrace that will love it and continue to share it as well.

0: Is there anything else that you would like to share with our mob?
1: I guess it'd be to keep being creative in terms of the mob that are out there doing great things. Support one another. We don't need to be doing anything less than that. And it's, there's so much talent, so much love that we have from wherever we are at, whatever language group we have. I think it's beautiful that we're able to share and work amongst each other. And yeah, just I love seeing new talent come up and rise through. And I'm always available for people that do want to approach me, and always open to songwriting things and all of that. So sharing the love.
0: Too Deadly, brother, when you coming to SA?
1: Oh, that I need to do sometime. So I'm hoping that I can, when I do a bit of a national tour following this album, that SA will be one of my spots I'll visit. But, you know, I'd love to come over for Warm Adelaide. And, you know, I've never actually been to Adelaide, so, like, I am dying to come across.
0: All right. Well, we'll try and work something out. You mob, you want Books Kid to come to Adelaide, you know, and rock it out and share his beautiful eclectic style, you know, very versatile. And it's been a huge honour to have a yarn with you, Jared Hall, Books Kid, and also listening to your story, connection, your journey, the foundational layers of your dad, and showing you a couple of tunes. And I really appreciate you coming on the show, the music, inspiring next generation, and your community, bringing out the language. Yeah, thank you, and I hope you continue to inspire communities across the country, and I appreciate your time on Who That Nruggy.
1: Thanks so much for having me, and take care, and yeah, catch you in Adelaide.
0: Hey, one thing, what does Deadly, have you got a language name for Deadly, or, you know, in your...
1: Yeah, I would say Murich.
0: Murich.
1: Akin to Deadly, yeah. It means, like, good, strong, deadly, essentially, yeah.
0: Well, who that Murich is? Brother Books Kid. Hey, Murich, thank you very much. And I say Nakanya, so that means I'll see you when I'm looking at you. What's goodbye or something that you say in your language?
1: Yeah, that would be Bordawan. It's never goodbye, but we'll see you later.
0: Yeah, well, I'll nakan you and you'll Bordawan. Is that it?
1: That's it.
0: All right. Thank you very much, brother.
1: Great. Hey, this is Books Kid. Bordawan, take care. Peace. May the old people be with you. You're listening to Who That Nurungi.
0: Too Deadly. All right. Yay. We did it. Ooh. We did it.

welcome to another Yarning Country. My name is Chris C, and hey, I'm back. Starting off this tonight's show with Upper Kutcher with In Between, all the way out there, Alice Springs.

Mark Kutcher with In Between, all about being caught in between worlds as an uppercutcher man. I'd like to acknowledge that Yana Country's coming at you from Ghana land. Always was, always will be Ghana land. Much love to all the people out there. Much respect. And this is Mark Curtis and the Flannelettes with Keepsake. This is Chris C. in Yana Country.

That was Dan Sultan off his album Killer. That was Cul-de-Sac. And before that, we had Stiff Gins with Fade Away. And starting off all those tracks with Mark Curtis and the Flannelettes. And that was Keepsake. And we know, hey, tell you what, it is cold and wet out there, and some Flannelettes wouldn't go astray, not one little bit. Hey, last week, I think on Saturday, myself, Steve Sox and Daisy got together with our very own Lord Mayor Jane Lomax-Smith, and we spoke about the proposed MotoGP and what is happening with Possum Park and the parklands. So we had a big yarn. Sox has done like a six-parter. And if you want to have a listen, it's a real good yarn. That is at 3:30 on Saturday on Sox's show, Out of This World. And I hope you get to have a listen. It was, really was a cracker of a yarn. And, some very powerful moments throughout that whole interview. Right now I'm going to play some Tilly Thomas. And I haven't heard this song. I just had a little snippet earlier. This is the first time I've played it on Yarn and Country. And this is The Best Thing. I hope you like it.

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Body, as Tia Gostolo. Before that, we had Rugby Band with Gotta Be Strong, starting those three tracks off with Maisha with Black Privilege. Oh man, I have lost the use of speech. It has been a very, very long week. I hope you've had a good week. It's now the weekend, so hey, have a great time. I hope you're at home, taking it easy, and otherwise you could be in your car driving in these wet, rainy, dark conditions. You're listening to Chris C. This is Yarning Country, and right now I'm going to play some Gumik. This is East Journey.

Oh, yeah, rough. The going gets rough. Oh, yeah, that's when the tough get going. That's Carnage in the Darkness featuring MC Britty. And before that, we had Microwave Jenny. Haven't played some Microwave Jenny in ages, and that was Valley and Whispers. Starting those tracks off with an East Journey track called Gumik. You're listening to Chris C. This is Yarni Country, the only place you want to be on a Friday night. And you know what? It's nearly the end of the show. There's less than 15 minutes to go, so I really should play some more tunes. I'm thinking I'm going to play some Titters. Here you go. This is Titters with She's Dreamin'.

Baby, I Love You by Christine Arnoux. And before that, we had Didge Boogie. That was by Kuri Wedela Ja. And starting those three tracks off with She's Dreaming by the legendary Titus. And you'll be listening to Chris C. And this is Yarning Country. And hey, you know what? We're actually at the end of another show. Can you believe it? It all goes by so very quickly. If you want to listen to an interview with Jane Lomax Smith, our very own Lord Mayor, with me, Socks from Out of This World, and Daisy from Out of This World, listen in from 3:30 tomorrow afternoon at on Radio Adelaide on 101.5 FM, where you are listening right now. It is it's quite a wonderful interview we had with Jane Lomax Smith, relating to Possum Park and the trees that have been cut down there, and the MotoGP, which is the government are trying to push into our parklands. I want to thank Radio Adelaide. I want to thank ACCC. I want to thank Broadcasting Foundation, but most of all, I want to thank you for listening in to me, your host Chris C, on Yarning Country, the only place you want to spend Friday night. Catch ya. This is Warren Miller, another Jenny Man. My tears taste like wine.

0: Tom is coming in here too, and he said, excuse me, can I have a double Bundy and Coke?
1: Anyway,
0: you're going to board a drink? 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
1: Said,
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0: Nanga wari guru lo ma elarengani. 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

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It's a story about my didgeridoo. It's a hollow log from the bloodwood tree. 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Didgeridoo. Didgeridoo.

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I very appreciate having all the elders, especially in here. Makes a world of a difference. Just everything they teach us, look after us. Mm. They're always there when we need to talk to someone to rely on, to count on.

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3: In the past, you know, people know who they are and that type of thing, but there hasn't been something there to bring everything together, to bring people together, and Native Title has done that.
4: Welcome to Aboriginal Way, produced by South Australian Native Title Services. Before we begin, I'd like to acknowledge that we're broadcasting today from Kaurna land and pay respect to elders past and present. Each episode, we share First Nations stories and Native Title news from across South Australia. Let's get started. You're listening to Aboriginal Way. Joining us ahead of their upcoming performance in March at WAM Adelaide is Kungra Nuggara, or Auntie Olive Knight, who has been someone who I feel like has worn many hats across the course of their life, weaving many of their complex and beautiful stories into the blues and gospel music as an avenue for getting their voice out there, and has been a really phenomenal artist, I believe, putting out some really great albums like Womani in 2024, which won the Australian Music Prize, and saw a lot of well-deserved recognition. A life's work, which I think is really interesting, and we're keen to hear a little bit more about it. Welcome to the program, first of all.
5: Thank you.
4: I was curious about your introduction to a lot of the music on your recorded music, you know, taps into the blues, and I was wondering if you could take us back to maybe one of the first times you came across this genre of music and maybe some of the things you heard in it, and maybe the time in your life where you went, this might be something that I could do.
5: All right. First, as a traditional person, you know, of the land, I heard it in the songs, in the ceremonies, and the style of singing and the use of instruments. It was very simple, though, with the claps of the boomerang and the hands of, and the women, you know, beating their legs, and then the style was practically the same, you know, it was repetitive. It was the consistent, that they told the same story over and over and over again. And when I heard the blues for the first time, I thought, my word, this is traditional songs, the whole thing, the idea of it, the system of it, and how it portrays the whole, like the genre itself, you know, of how it is done in our own cultural events and the songs, just consistent, you know. So.
4: Yeah, I feel like that might make it comforting sometimes for listeners if they've heard, you know, certain styles of blues music, and they might stumble across yours and find it easier to dive into because they have that familiarity in there.
5: That's true. Yes. Even though younger people are finding lots more in different genres like rap and country and western and all that, even though the country and western, I mean, the older people have sort of made that adaptation to country and western, but really the crux of it is our traditional styles, you know, the songs, the repetitiveness of it, and the beats. More or less, you know, which relates to the blues that I understand now.
4: When did you first, you know, you sing and you perform and you tell stories on stage, and you're quite often accompanied by an acoustic guitar to play some of these blues songs? And I was wondering if you could take us back to some of the early songs that you might have found yourself playing along to that helped shape, you know, some of the sounds that you wanted to put out yourself.
5: Well, let me say, quite my life was interesting. I grew up in a pastoral lease. I am also a traditional. I lived a part nomadic life with my clan and that sort of thing. But when coming to the pastoral lease and being a servant at the for the pastoralist, I began to see many things, hear many things. And then one of the first genres that were introduced to our people was the country and western, with Slim Dusty and all of those other people. So I became quite interested, because I think deep inside me, in my spirit, was a musical person, you know, a music person. And so I pursued it, and pursued, like, even though my traditional, my culturally, I wasn't to touch anything made of wood. So, but I always wanted this instrument. I wanted to touch it. I wanted to do something with it. I wanted it played when I first, you know, played by to hold it in my hands, more or less, in my fingers. And after hearing it from Slim Dusty and Buddy Williams and all of those old country artists, you know, and, on record.
4: So you were saying there that was it a cultural thing that was preventing you from, well, you were being told not to touch things made of wood? And if so, you know, was there any reaction when you first started picking up the guitar and playing it because of that?
5: Well, the mainly the instruments. I think we aren't, women traditionally weren't allowed to play instruments made of wood, you know. The boomerang, didgeridoo, of course, in the east, in the northern parts, you know. And the women, I think the only thing we were to touch made of wood is our koolamans, our carry. They, you know, the Pullman said, do you know anything about them? They are we carried babies and carried our implements, like, well, we were gathering the food and all that sort of thing. So, and but they were not musical instruments, you know. They were just things that women were distant, like, well, accustomed and distant to do, is to carry, only to do what was practical, not to pursue anything made of wood to kind of, well, towards music and dancing or anything like that. So,
4: Something that might fall into the category you're talking about, things that are practical, and something that you do play is, I've seen, I've watched a bunch of your videos on YouTube doing live performances, which I've really enjoyed, and the washboard is an instrument that I've seen you in a couple of videos bring along to play along with.
5: When the washboard, yeah.
4: Which traditionally not really an instrument as well, but has been adapted over time to become one.
5: Yes. All the adaption to these things, because I consider myself as an explorer and very determined to get what I, well, especially in regards to the instrument, the guitar, which is my beloved companion. I pursued it with passion, you know, and that is what really made me, kind of keeps me alive, I guess, and being an elder in the community and all that. So, yeah, the guitar is quite, has fascinated me ever since, you know, and I still, well, honor it as my companion. Yeah,
4: it's a good companion to have. Something that I like listening to your music is how you kind of slip between a couple of different languages when you're performing. And I was wondering, you know, is that something that connects differently with different audiences? You've played shows, you know, of course, in Australia, and yeah, I know you've done shows and different kind of performances around the world. Do you get different reactions in different places when you're singing in your own traditional language?
5: Yes, I do. Good reactions. There are people relate to the things, like the songs, more or less the style of singing. And some people do, but some people, I guess, you know, you can't really judge what how people react to these songs. But at least there's some rapport with people who know their languages, more or less, in the world. And who are very accustomed to singing in languages, but are not accustomed to singing it in a different style, you know? I don't know what the reaction is, but I think it's something new for them, or a lot of people, you know, singing it in a different style rather than sticking to your traditional way, you know, of the use of language in music.
4: Yeah, I've loved listening to it. And is it Walmajeri? What's the correct? Walmajeri?
5: Walmajeri.
4: All right. So singing Walmajeri, and that's a language that I believe you played a pretty strong part in kind of maintaining and, you know, kind of documenting earlier in your life as well. Is that correct?
5: Yes. Yes, that's correct.
4: What was that process like, going, you know, working to, you know, kind of preserve this language that's been part of your people for, you know, thousands and thousands of years, and, you know, playing a role and, you know, making sure that people can access that in the future?
5: Well, it's very, very important for me because, you know, we as a people, an indigenous nation, we are very strong spiritual people. We are spiritual. We must recognize that. We are not only spiritual, but we are also human, you know, with this physical body. But within the spirit, we are very strong. Nothing changes within there. That's what I believe. And so if we want to maintain that part of us, we must maintain what is valuable. You know, maintain your language, your identity, everything about you, you know, because you are not only the body, because that's only the outer part of it, but your spirit is a strong part of you, which you must keep encouraging, keep reviving, keep strong, what, you know, the strength of it, more or less, what is you, whom you are, whom I am. I am, you know, I am a person with language, with identity, with all that the spirit defines me to be.
4: And it's cool that you've got this outlet in music to let kind of like a lyrical spirituality kind of flow through you. I feel like I hear that when I listen to your albums as well.
5: Sure. Thank you.
4: I want to touch a little bit about, because, you know, I've read a bit about your life, and, you know, I feel like one of probably the more extraordinary things that you've done with your life is touring with someone like Hugh Jackman and playing these gigantic shows a little while ago. Are these the types of things that kind of all interconnect in terms of who you are as a performer? Do you go do a show in front of 80,000 people with, you know, a superstar like Hugh Jackman and have that influence, you know, a show that you might be playing for, you know, 50 people in, you know, a remote community somewhere?
5: Well, look, it was so different, very exciting, because I, you know, people like these movie celebrities, you're being a person who comes from the Whoop Whoops, more or less, or the outback of Australia there, and all you see is movies about these people, you know, the extraordinary feats, you know, of Wolverine and all that sort of thing, you know, and so something, so like the only people you view are in this behind the screen, more or less, but to be sort of physically kind of, you know, exposed to such people is just such an experience, you know. Because when I first met Hugh, before I met Hugh, I was invited actually to do this through some other family members, and well, my son, who was actually working in a project called Nomads to the World, and had some rapport with Hugh Jackman and when he was first formulating his, Broadway show. And so he wanted indigenous people, the genuine, as it were, the people who from this country. And so they suggested me because I would write language and as well as English, you know, that sort of thing, and translate a song that we actually sang all over the world and somewhere over the rainbow. And so it was quite extraordinary to meet Hugh Jackman, and because I had only seen him on screens, you know. And but it's quite funny because the night before I was meeting the next day, I actually hired the movie Wolverine to see if see the man.
4: Yeah, it's a good movie. Did a good job, I think.
5: Yeah, well, the movie. look.
4: So that was how you got familiar with Hugh Jackman? You got Wolverine on?
5: Yeah, so the next day I meet him, and he's not what Wolverine is like.
4: He didn't have the claws.
5: Not Wolverine at all. I thought, well, this is something different.
4: Yeah, so no sideburns?
5: No sideburns, no. just a simple, ordinary-looking man, you know?
4: Yeah. Yeah, well, it can be an interesting thing, you know, as someone, you know, like I like going out and seeing live music and watching movies like I'm sure you do, and, Yeah, it can be, I think it can be, it can go either way, but it can be quite, you know, grounding to meet these people that you've seen on TV or, you know, heard on your in your car in person and go, oh, this is a regular person who's just had success with, you know, their medium.
5: Yeah.
4: Okay, while we're on the topic of kind of movies and music and that type of thing, were there any kind of formative, you know, things that you saw or watched growing up that has influenced you as an artist or... you know, things that you've taken from and carried with you along your journey?
5: Yes, well, I have watched a lot of kind of strange, well, not strange, but mainly, well, with my beginnings, I actually grew up on, you know, just being in the camps and all that. And I remember in Fitzroy Crossing, they had a screen there in the pub and with people would come, go along just to watch which was the most popular of all the Western movies, you know, with who are they now? They're very old, Gene Autry and all those people. And so the Westerns were much more attractive to us than anything else. And, but there weren't any music scenes or anything like that. It was mainly to do with action, you know, and music was something else. It was mainly recorded stuff, you know, that you'd play on a wind-up gramophone in those days, if you know any of this stuff that was being used in the past.
4: I've never used one, but I do know what it is. I'm a bit younger, but yeah, I'm glad you had one.
5: Yes, so I'd be playing. And when it was, when people started, the hawkers would come to the to our cattle station and sell these things, you know, the 75s and the vinyls. You know, and then we'd play them on the wind-up of gramophones, and why didn't it sound fantastic? Something new, and, you know.
4: Yeah. Thanks for sharing that. It makes sense with someone who's had your life spending so much time from when you were a child on country. A lot of your, you know, your music that I've been listening to, and, you know, particularly a song like Canning Basin Blues, you can hear this cry for people to look after country properly. And I enjoyed the metaphors about, you know, the person with holes in them kind of mirroring what happens through drilling and that type of stuff with mining. And I was wondering if there was, obviously you've had that song on your album that came out, you know, 2 years ago or so. When you look around the country, do you have any particular spots that are close to home that, you know, you want people to know about that might be facing environmental damage or just, you know, spots or ecosystems that are in trouble that live in your mind?
5: Yes, well, there are lots of things, lots of issues that we are facing in the Kimberley, for a start, and it's so real to us. We're on the ground and all that. We're fighting the mining giants, you know, who are coming from somewhere else, from another country, and we want the government to understand our stance, you know, and because we are traditional people, we want to protect the country from, as an environmentalist myself, I want to protect both the air and the ground. And because we've had so many reports, I belong to a group, the Mudwater Council, that looks after the river, the pristineness of the river and all that. But they're mining giants who are, and people who want to do development on the land, want to drain the river more or less. And, I mean, they are saying they want to drain the water. But my group, the Mudwater Council, is standing against it, and I've written a song, of course, the Mudwater Council, and I sing it at events and all that, and then I play another song which is so strong and which I identify with quite so much because I live in the edge of the desert. And I'm living on top of the Canning Basin. So there's a song, Canning Basin Blues, which relates to me and my existence on the land, you know. Because we have an aquifer called the Canning Basin, which is destroyed by mining and fracking and all that. Well, what survival have we? What chances of survival, you know? So let's spread the message.
4: Yeah, it's cut you off there.
5: Basin, speaking to a Canning Basin, the soil itself speaking to her children, baby, don't cry for mama, don't cry for me. They are coming with their money and their greed. So So it's a word, it's a song of lament, but it's a song of warning and enlightenment, I guess, to things that are real. And we cannot be devoid of understanding what's happening and what is going on.
4: I feel like it translates well to the blues, these messages you have, particularly towards spots like the Canning Basin and these spots that you're seeing impacted environmentally. And it was kind of leading me to think about, with being a blues artist in general, there's this kind of undercurrent where people will bring their troubles, and with gospel music as well, which I know you perform, that you bring your troubles and you put them out there, and that's what makes it such a strong and powerful medium, I think, that people connect with. As an artist yourself, who does sing the blues, is there ever times when you're trying to put songs together and you're wrestling with whether it's something that you can express publicly or even, put into a song just for yourself? Is that a battle that sometimes you have as an artist, whether, it's too emotionally big to kind of channel the blues, or is it just something that you just put it out there and you feel better afterwards?
5: I define myself not as an artist of the stage, but the artist of the heart. So that is where I see myself. I'm no stage person. I'm a giver. I give, truth telling. I give all those sorts. Now, if I can give someone, life of understanding what it is to be suicidal, for instance. There's a song there's a couple of songs I'm gonna be try to put together with my manager while I'm up here. One is called The Vortex, which is I've lost two grand. To tell you the story, I've lost two grandsons to suicide, and so The Vortex is something that I want to write. That when the suicidal thought or suicidal tendencies takes over a person, it's like a swirling vortex. It sucks you down, You're void of understanding. You're no longer, the people are no longer there. You can't see them, your own children. One of my grandsons left two babies. So they didn't matter anymore because the swirling vortex took him in. So that sort of thing. And there's another house which is for the same grandson, who is such a handsome, beautiful young man, but he had his struggles, and the house next door, I write songs about, because you can just live next door to someone and don't even know what they're going through, their struggles. And, I've written many things about prisoners, the inmate, I detest the fact that our young men are being ostracized in prison when there's a huge land. I just feel emotional at the moment because there's a huge land deserts where they can roam and touch their own soil with their bare feet instead of the prison bars and the cement floors. And so those sorts of things.
4: Yeah. Thank you for sharing that, Oliver. And I'm sorry to hear that that's happened, and that this is still an ongoing issue. I think that your music has a great power in it to help people that might be feeling this way, and I think you should be proud of that, because it's really phenomenal, and I've enjoyed chatting with you this morning, and also really enjoyed listening to some of your music. And I think you've channeled this in a way that a lot of people will be able to access and maybe feel a little bit less alone if that's something they're going through.
5: And the gospel also is the gospel part of me is the important part of me, because it connects with me spiritually with my God. The Lord Jesus I heard here in the Bible is the same one whom I relate to spiritually, whom my people have related to long before they heard the missionary and in this religion. And I've heard it said by an old man who actually knew God long before the missionaries introduced him.
4: Yeah, I'm glad that you've got that channel that can help you through this stuff as well, and also just in life in general. It's a beautiful thing.
5: Yeah, it is, yeah.
4: I'd love to chat further, but I think that's probably about all the time that I can steal from you. But I've really appreciated how candid and honest and generous you've been with your time.
5: Yes, thanks so much for being here with me. And I look forward to going to Adelaide and performing there.
4: Yeah, we can't wait to have you performing on the Sunday at WORM Adelaide, the World of Music and Dance, which I think will be a great fit for your storytelling and your songs. And yeah, we can't wait to have you there.
5: Thank you very much.
0: It's all for Canning Basin. An ode to Canning Basin. For our folks who are listening, it's the Canning Basin Blues.

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6: Hello and welcome to you, wherever you may be listening. My name's Adam Evans and I want to acknowledge the traditional owners of the land and elders past and present. Here's what's coming up on the weekly news and review.
7: The reason we've done the scorecard is to see how they all weigh up against each other, but also to make the point around the need for the federal government to step forward for their accountability around upholding the rights of children and young people, and so what the federal government might be able to do in terms of putting in some national standards around how children experience the youth justice system and how we might actually wrap around those kids rather than, you know, currently we're looking at a lot of punitive responses that push the issue down the road.
8: The Northern Territory government tried to introduce something they call the remote rent framework, which would have increased rent in remote communities for up to 7% of tenants. Today, the High Court has decided that the remote rent framework is unlawful. And they made that finding on the basis that they didn't provide tenants with procedural fairness. Or in other words, they didn't consult or talk to any tenants before they made the decision to up their rent.
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11: 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Have you been playing Ding Ding games? Did you know these online casino games could be a scam and are illegal in Australia? 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You're not going to get in trouble, but it's important we keep our community safe. If you think you've been scammed, call your bank and report it to the Scam Watch First Nations info line on 1300 303 143. That's 1300 303 143. Authorised by the Australian Government, Canberra.
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13: Culture is a protective factor because when children are disconnected from their families, particularly children in the care system, they've got no one to tell if something's gone wrong.
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15: When women have safe and secure housing, they can reconnect with their children, families and their community.
16: Not having the bad guy eat Gagi was probably the big one. We had to change that to a bamboo cage. I was like, why don't we put him in a cage instead?
17: Hello and welcome to the weekly news and review. You just heard some of the stories we've been following. I'm Karen Durante, and before we continue, I want to acknowledge the traditional owners of the land and acknowledge our ancestors.

0: children and young people in care say any move to modify its application ignores evidence on what works. The Northern Territory Government wants to make changes to the Aboriginal and Torres Strait Islander Child Placement Principle in the wake of the death of a five-year-old Aboriginal girl. The final report into Queensland's child protection system recommends making adoption simpler. SNAKE CEO Catherine Needle says the report's recommendations, if implemented, will disproportionately affect Indigenous kids. I asked for her view on what can be described as a tax on the child placement principle.
1: Yeah, and this one is ridiculous, right? It's misinformed, misguided and ridiculous attacks on the child placement principle, which is a human rights framework that protects children. That's what it was designed to do. And it was developed many, many years ago after the Bringing Them Home report, based on findings of that report and with the voices of members of the Stolen Generation informing it. And it essentially says if it comes to a point where intervention is required, then the first thing you've got to do is work with the child's family to look at where a child should be placed safely. And then it works through a whole heap of different things that ensure that children remain connected to their families, remain connected to their communities, and remain connected to their culture. And again, these sorts of things backed up in massive inquiries like the Royal Commission into Institutionalised Sexual Abuse Against Children, that found that culture is a protective factor, because when children are disconnected from their families, particularly children in the care system, they've got no one to tell if something's gone wrong.
0: What's the evidence say in addressing the overrepresentation of Aboriginal and Islander children in care?
1: Oh, look, it shows that if you partner with Aboriginal communities, Aboriginal families and Aboriginal organisations, you can radically change that trajectory. There are already examples in Queensland where the number of children out of home care has past parity. What that means is you are less likely to be removed from your family if you are Aboriginal in those particular jurisdictions. Now, again, they're only tiny subsets. It isn't the story at scale. At scale, the number of our children entering out of home care systems is disgraceful and is nearly 50% right across the country. We also know that, since, say, in places like Territory, only 17%, less than 17% of those children will be placed with an Aboriginal carer or a kinship carer. We know that those children, and I'm only using the Territory as this example, we know that less than 5% of those children will ever be reunited with their families. But those stats start to change, and more importantly, when we're talking about stats, we're talking about children. The story for children changes when you're working with Aboriginal communities and Aboriginal families and Aboriginal organisations. You get much better contact with families. Children are able to learn their stories. They're able to go home. Their families are strengthened. And that's what you want. You don't want children in out-of-home care systems. You want children safe at home with their families and with their communities able to support them the way every child in Australia should be supported.
0: Back to Queensland now. Of course, Natalie Lewis, her tenure hasn't been extended by the Queensland government. I guess you'd like to see that position filled, that vacancy filled, but any...
1: Absolute urgent.
0: Any comments on Natalie's departure and also for potentially who might step in?
1: Yeah, look, Commissioner Lewis was an incredible commissioner. The work she did in bringing children's voices into rooms where they are not heard was phenomenal. She was staunch and she stepped up and she spoke very bravely. But most importantly, her contact with children was genuine and she was fierce in their advocacy for them and she was fierce in her understanding of what really needed to change. Her absence leaves a massive gap, and it leaves a gap at a time when we really needed a commissioner, to an Aboriginal commissioner, to respond to findings like the inquiry, because commissioners are accountability mechanisms. They're the ones that hold the governments accountable to their legislation, to their policies and to their programs. Without that voice, we have a massive, massive hole. So it is urgent that the government moves on this. I've heard that there'll be a six-month gap, whether that's just the recruitment phase or whether recruitment doesn't start for another 6 months, I'm not clear on. But it is a massive hole, and it's a massive toll at a time when the commissioner's voice is vital.
0: That's SNAKE CEO Catherine Little.

0: With no Natalie Lewis, the only other commissioner who can hold Queensland to account is Sue Ann Hunter, the National Commissioner for Aboriginal and Torres Strait Islander Children and Young People. She says the final report of the Commission of Inquiry into Queensland's child protection system is a mixed bag. While she welcomes some sections of the report, she's concerned there's potential threats to a child's connection to culture and identity. One of the recommendations says the government should simplify the adoption process. The report also found there's no evidence that racism has played a part in child removals. Sue Ann Hunter says that's far from true.
1: The report confirms, I guess, what we already know for years, the system in Queensland is failing our children and that they are really overrepresented within the system, and the report shows that. There's a lot we actually welcome in the report. So we, you know, the focus on family-based care and early help is right, and we love that. But to be really honest, it's parts that of concern because they don't go far enough to uphold the rights of our kids that are in care. The fact that they don't go far enough to uphold the rights of the obligations under the Conventions of the Rights of the Child. That includes the child's right to their family and their identity and their culture. And I guess the inquiry heard more than 1,000 submissions and roughly around 50 of young people. Those families deserve and those children deserve more than a report that sits on a shelf. For us, I guess watching it is the real test of how the Queensland government implements this. I think we're particularly watching the permanency and adoption recommendations quite closely. And I guess for the Commission, we want to be really clear that where we draw the line, that permanency has to mean stability and belonging for our kids. It cannot become a way for the state to move our children permanently away from their family and their culture. We know that culture is a protective factor, and we know that when our kids are connected to family and culture and country, they just live better and they just do better. And again, if I go back to the Convention of the Rights of the Child, they have a right to their identity and they have a right to their culture and staying connected. This report proposes making the Aboriginal and Torres Strait Islander placement principle subordinate to a paramount principle. And there's a recommendation 9 under 5.8 sits there. We don't support that. The principle doesn't put a child at risk. It actually strengthens their protection. Safety and culture are always weighed together. It's never one or the other. So we need to be really clear when the principle needs to be applied properly to all active efforts, not misapplied and then, you know, made subordinate to other. We cannot have Aboriginal and Torres Strait Islander children in systems where they're totally disconnected from their country and community. So that's one for us that we're really concerned about.
2: We're seeing this in the Northern Territory as well, where they're using the same talking points, where they're saying they're taking a road of safety rather than, you know, prioritising, you know, placing the child within community. How concerning is this trend that we might see this more as we go around the country?
1: It is actually really concerning. I guess the argument that's coming out for me that I'm really concerned about is it's either safety or it's the culture. And it's not either or. The Aboriginal child placement principle is safety for our children and protects them. We understand that children at risk need to be removed, but it doesn't mean you can't follow the Aboriginal child placement principle. It's concerning in the fact of it come out of the Bringing Them Home report, the Aboriginal Child Placement Principle, because of removals. We can't go backwards in this country. We really cannot. And that's one of the things we'll be honestly looking at within the Commission.
2: Yeah, that's right. I guess that would mean we're going back and we're already trying to trying to push for more of these recommendations to come out when there actually seems to be going back. But I guess the reason I'm talking to you is that a week before this report came out, the Queensland Commission, Natalie Lewis, finished her role. So at the moment, they don't have a Queensland Aboriginal Torres Strait Islander Children's Commissioner. What's the process of you know, replacing Natalie, and how long is this? Should this take?
1: That's obviously a question for the government in Queensland, but I will say we are watching, and we'll be looking forward to an appointment, and we'll be working quite closely with them. I guess, as you said before, going backwards in this country, I worry that there won't be an appointment with some of the ways this report has spoken about, I guess, our children. We'll be watching closely. We will want to work with them. Some of our other states and territories still don't have an Aboriginal and Torres Strait Islander Children's Commission. So they've already got one. It's there. We're hoping that that gets advertised soon. The other thing is, we don't want the process rushed just because we want someone in the role. We want the right person in the role. So we're watching and working closely. If the government want to work closely with us, happy to do that, but we'll be watching. And once they appoint, which we're hoping they do, we'll be working closely with them as well.
2: Does that mean, I guess, does that make your job harder when states and territories don't have a children's commissioner, I guess, locally?
1: It does. They do have, you know, I guess WA and the Northern Territory both have children's commissioners, but they're both Aboriginal people in those roles. They don't specifically have a role to Aboriginal and Torres Strait Islander children and young people. I think it needs to be consistent across the country. And it's also one thing that's on my radar as the commissioner, and while we set up this, that we'll keep an eye on what it looks like in states and territories. And I guess you will always be pushing to make sure there's an Aboriginal and Torres Strait Islander children's commissioner in each state and territory.
0: That was Sue Ann Hunter, the National Commissioner for Aboriginal and Torres Strait Islander Children and Young People, speaking to NERS journalist Adam Evans. A collaboration in New South Wales is changing the lives of Aboriginal women when they're released from prison. Homewood Sisters is a joint program involving Legal Aid New South Wales, Homes New South Wales, and Corrective Services. It's breaking down the barriers that prevent Indigenous women from finding a home when they return to their community. This year, 245 women have been referred to the program, which means it's helped two-thirds of Aboriginal women in custody. Natalie Bradshaw is a senior solicitor at Legal Aid New South Wales. NERS reporter Mark Hides asked her when they have their first contact with the women.
3: When women are in custody, either through corrective services or other pathways, they come to Legal Aid lawyers. And once they come into our services, we then look at how we can assist them, including making contact with Homes New South Wales to resolve any of the housing issues or barriers they have. And we resolve them quickly and efficiently. And working together, we then are able to communicate very quickly back to clients who are still in custody, the outcomes that we've been able to achieve for them. And for many of the cases of the women that we have assisted, they've got very fast results and they've been approved for housing while they're still in custody. It's a really streamlined and efficient process, with all agencies working together to get better outcomes for women before they re-enter the community.
4: It's great security and peace of mind for them, isn't it?
3: It absolutely is. You know, housing is so much more than just a place to live. It's really the foundation for healing, self-determination. It really means that when women have safe and secure housing, they can reconnect with their children, families and their community. It's a really important part and factor to reduce reoffending and all of the other issues that come up when people are homeless and, you know, don't have somewhere safe to live and to be connected.
4: What barriers do Aboriginal women face when they leave prison?
3: So through our work at Legal Aid, we identified really common and reoccurring issues that result in significant and persistent barriers to housing. The system's just not really set up to easily navigate, and that's what we wanted to do in terms of working together to resolve those. And some of those issues are, they can be, you know, really old debts that women have had from former tenancies that they just haven't been able to resolve.
4: So as part of your program, you can go back and fix up their previous tenancy history?
3: Yeah, as part of the program, we've definitely been able to work with Homes New South Wales to go back and look at what we can do to help remove those barriers and the issues that they've had with previous tenancies.
4: What sort of risk can women face if they release from prison and they don't have secure housing teed up?
3: Yeah, so a lot of the women that we assisted had been homeless before entering custody, so chronic homelessness and all of the risks that come along with being homeless in terms of health issues and just connecting to services is a real risk factor. And the other thing, of course, is that so many of the women that we assisted through the project were caregivers. And so one of the risks for women is that they're not going to be able to have children restored to their care. And just that disconnect with family and community is a real risk factor if women don't have housing.
4: Kids are a big factor in this as well, aren't they?
3: They are, definitely. So over half of the women had care and protection issues when we spoke to them. Housing is one of the key factors to having children restored to care. And once they're referred into legal aid, we're also able to connect them, if they needed, to family law services as well. So it just was a great opportunity for us to try to provide a holistic and wraparound service for clients once they were referred to legal aid.
4: You've had 245 referrals thus far. It must be pretty satisfying work.
3: It has been one of the most wonderful experiences of my legal career to be part of this project. We've had such wonderful interactions with women, and the outcomes that we've seen, the housing outcomes that we've seen in such a short time have been phenomenal. The reach of the project has been just such a highlight as well. We've had such a high reach of Aboriginal women who are in custody across the state. So overall, it has just been such a highlight to be able to get the project up and running, reach so many women in custody, and then to see them get such great housing outcomes in such a short space of time.
4: Can you give us a case study or an example of someone you've helped?
3: Yeah, I mean, we've had such wonderful feedback from clients throughout the project, but there are, of course, standout clients. One client who comes to mind is an older client who had health issues, including heart issues, and I can only imagine how difficult it was for her to be unsheltered during that time. And she has called us since being released from custody, through the project, she's been housed. She's on the ground floor of a property because she has a heart condition, and she has let us know how safe she feels for the first time, and she's able to focus on her health for the first time. She's got access to doctors. She's just, you know, the stress that's been relieved, and for her to be able to focus on being healthy and living in the community and having a roof over her head, is just wonderful. I mean, you know, even to the extent that the feedback she's given us is that she thinks it really has gone so far to reduce the risk of her reoffending and ending back in jail. And she actually called us to celebrate her 1 year anniversary of being back in the community and just doing so well. So it's things like that have just been a highlight and such a pleasure to be part of this project.
0: That's Natalie Bradshaw, a senior solicitor at Legal Aid New South Wales, talking to Mark Hydes. The importance of listening to your old people is a central theme in a new children's picture book by two emerging Torres Strait Islander authors. Gagi, the Stubborn Boy, is a retelling of a traditional Torres Strait story, adapted by father and son duo Michael and Elliot Passy. It's a story that Michael grew up hearing on Mer from his aunties and uncles. The Townsville-based authors co-wrote the book together, with Elliot also bringing his love of art to help tell the story through modern illustrations. NERS journalist Rhianna Patrick caught up with Michael and Elliot when they were in Brisbane for the State Library of Queensland's Indigenous Languages Symposium.
5: The concept of that story is because I have so many great memories of sitting on the beach at Zomred, in Zomred Village on Mer, having my aunties and uncles and granny and granddads telling me that same story. And I wanted to share that with the wider community, And that's why I got together with Elliot and I thought, let's put something together to share our culture, because we don't really hear of many Torres Strait Islander stories, for especially for young children.
6: Elliot, when you were asked to come on board, what went through your mind about what kinds of pictures you might put together for this story?
7: It's hard because whenever Dad tells a story, the way he tells it is very, I can picture the moments in my head. So there was less trying to figure it out, and I can already picture it. Because that's just the type of storytellers we as people are, but also specifically my dad. So it was a very easy process for me, at least, I feel. Yeah.
6: And did you know much about that story about the stubborn boy? Did you grow up with that story as well?
7: I didn't grow up with specifically that one. I heard other stories, and eventually when I was older, some horror stories that I was too scared to listen to originally. But no, not that story. But when I heard it, I did like it, and I engaged with it a lot because it is related to our islands. And I have actually we've walked on that same beach and swam in that same water. So there was that connection immediately.
6: Michael, tell me about the story of the stubborn boy. What's the general story and the general message behind it? Because Islander stories always have messages.
5: Yes, they certainly do. And so we've got a young adolescent boy, and what's happening is that he's been told certain things that he needs to do, and, you know, rules that he needs to stick by. And being a stubborn boy and wanting to find his own way in life, he decides that he's going to ignore that. What his mother's told him, and it ends up getting him into a bit of trouble. At the end of it, it causes them to have a bit of a life-changing experience, and this is why the moral of the story is a bit like, you know, listen to the wisdom of your elders, because it could lead to a life-changing mistake.
6: How important was it for you as an illustrator to be able to step foot on the country where that story comes from, and how much of what you saw has turned up in the pages of what we get to see?
7: Definitely, I do think it has a big influence. As artists, we use reference images a lot, and you can get a reference image for anything, but being actually there and seeing the nuances of, like, the sand and how it, like, moves, and the actual water and the actual fish in it, it gives you a new kind of perspective on things that, like, a Google image could never. So it really connects you, because I could tell you, oh, the beach is like this or like this, but actually being there is very, very different. So, yeah.
6: Michael, when it comes to language, and we've been at the Language Symposium hearing from others that have been integrating language into what they do and trying to work out how to revitalise, how to maintain language, what did it mean for you to be able to include language in this book, and where does language sit for you?
5: I think it's very, very paramount with the story. Like, we had to obviously use English to reach the wider audience, but just having the traditional names like Dawa, Waye, Nage, Gagi, all of those was so important for the integrity of the story, even Iriomori's. But the best thing is, because there's a QR code on the back of the book, it has me reading the story. So anyone who's fearful of not being able to pronounce the words properly, they can hear the proper pronunciations being done.
6: And that obviously opens it up again to giving language and showing language in a way that young people sometimes aren't exposed to that at school.
7: Oh, yeah, definitely. At least for me, like, I'm trying to learn language, but it is hard because the people who speak it are the ones up at the island, so Dad and I are trying to learn it, but we don't have that, like, immediate thing. Like, with Spanish, you can go Google Translate or Japanese, but there's not really that connection here. So this is why the book having language words is so important, and we want to see and if we can get it translated into Creole, and then maybe one day in the future, full language. But just a way to have that tangible way of kids actually hearing the language, speaking it, would be really good, yeah.
0: That was Michael Passy and his son Elliot talking to Rhianna Patrick. Their debut children's picture book, Gagi, the Stubborn Boy, is out now.
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6: Namani, Nyanyariwina Kurnoicha, Nyai Kaurna Irubina Miena, Tandanyanga, Kaurna Yatta, Tandanyanga, Dubuk Yeninga, Tawala, Tawala Dubuk Yeninga, Kaurna, Mani Naburni. Greetings. This place is the land of my ancestors. It is the territory of the Kaurna Nation. We welcome you to our country. This is a celebration of our cultural diversity and unity.
5: Coming up now is a repeat show from earlier this year.

Welcome to another Yarning Country. My name is Chris C, and I'm going to start off this show with a ripper by Xavier Rudd called I Am Eagle. Keep it deadly.

You were just listening to Xavier Rudd, and that is I Am Eagle. And that's a song for a friend, sent it out to her, so she knows who she is. And yeah, it's been a really great week. I got to spend a bit of time at the beach. I'm going to talk about that as the show goes on, because it was really great, but it wasn't always really great. But before we go any further, I want to acknowledge that we are on Kaurna land. Always was, always will be Kaurna land. Much love to all the family out there. Well, my name's Chris C, and I have got a ripper of a playlist for you tonight. We're going to start the show off with some Black Paradise. This is Thursday Island with some reggae vibes coming your way on Yarning Country with me, your host.

0: dying, my people still dying. Yeah, boys are arriving, cause the pub closed down and they smuggled a grow. And it's alcohol that troubles them all. Rolling on the street so they double the cost. Who else is gonna rap if we decide to stop?
1: Straight to the top, now nothing has changed. From Dr. Point all the way back to Coots Lane. That's my great-grandfather was brought here and changed. Yeah, I'm writing this rap so you remember his name.

keep vibing. Oh, you've got to love a good vibe. That was Dem Mob, Suit Vibes. And before that, we went all the way to Palm Island for the PI Boys with Aboriginal Justice. And a little side note, that is where my family's from, so I love playing the PI Boys. And starting those tracks off with Thursday Island, Black Paradise. And a little bit about the band Black Paradise. They do come from the Torres Strait Islands. They're a five-piece island band formed in 1993. And if you don't know where the Torres Strait Islands is, it's right up far north of Cape York, right in the far north of Australia, and in between Cape York and Papua New Guinea. There's over 270 islands, and only 17 of them are inhabited. And they are absolutely gorgeous. I hope to get there one day. And yeah, you're listening to Chris C. This is Yarning Country. And last night there was an absolutely cracker of a lightning storm. I don't know, not many people got to see it because it was around midnight. And I have to say that I got to see, I can hardly even believe it, I got to see like lightning that looked like the rainbow serpent. I mean, what the, huh? Yeah, so I've got a brand new track here by Baker Boy featuring Red, which does have a double D on the end, and I don't really know how to pronounce that. And this is, yeah, from his album Janjay. It's very new, and this is Lightning. I hope you like it. I'm going to be listening to it for like the second time ever.

0: Lightning Deadly.
1: When they ask me where I'm from, when they ask me where I'm going, when they ask me where I belong,

We Are by South Summit. Before that, we had Lightning. I haven't heard that track before, and I have to say, he's got quite a lot of tracks out there. He's been doing this for a long time now, and that might just make it to my new favorite. A little bit about Baker Boy. His actual name is Denzel Baker, and he's a hip-hop artist born in Darwin, but a Yolngu man, famous for singing, rapping in English and Yolngu. And, he's 29 years old, and he's a rapper, a dancer, an artist, and an actor, and I'm guessing he's probably a really good baker. But that's just a guess. I'm pretty sure that his father was a baker, and that's probably where he got his name from. You're listening to Chris C, and this is Yarning Country.

You were just listening to Crystal Rivers, and how good is that name? I tell you what, I found myself in a crystal river yesterday in Onkaparinga, and I tell you, there's a lovely current, and the water was just so fresh. And man, there's so many happy people just cruising down with the current. Obviously, like, I never cruise with the current. I'm always going against the current, but that's all right. I've been doing that my whole life. Before that song, we had Younger, and that was by, oh, I've never played this person before. I'm assuming that the K probably sounds like a G. Guri. Yeah, let's go with that. And the first of those three tracks was Friends, and who doesn't love that track? That's by Miss Kanina. Anyone who wants to know a little bit more about Miss Kanina, Kanina is actually her first name. It's Kanina Langford. And she released a self-titled album in, well, not very long ago, 2024. And she is the first independent Aboriginal woman to be nominated for an ARIA Award for her debut single. So good on her. A little bit about ARIAs. Well, you may not know that it actually means the Australian Recording Industry Association. And you are listening to Chris C. And three quarters of this show has already passed. I cannot believe it. But I've still got plenty of good music coming your way. We've got some Emily Warramurra coming. And I just love Emily. And this is her song, Adore Me. And it's a really beautiful song. I hope you like it. Here you go.

how good is this? And you know what? We are coming to the end of Yarni Country. I want to thank Radio Adelaide. I want to thank ACCC. And I want to thank the Public Broadcasting Foundation. But most of all, I want to thank you lot for staying for the whole show. And I'll be right back again, same time, same place, next week. Catch ya. Much love. You've been listening to Chris C. And this is Yarni Country. Keep it deadly. See you next week.

Hi there, folks, and welcome to Deadly Beats. It's great to have your company for another show, and this is the main spot right here to find the very best Aboriginal and Torres Strait Islander hip-hop, R&B and soul music by some of Australia's best Aboriginal and Torres Strait Islander artists. And I'm Big Sexy, and I'll be your host for the show. Now, you were just listening to the deadly sounds of Electric Fields with their song Shade Away. So if you like that track, please stay tuned. We've got some deadly tracks coming up. We've got the B-Town Warriors.

stay tuned to hear those deadly tracks throughout the show. Now, I would like to acknowledge and show my respect to the Kaurna people, their culture, their beliefs, their customs and their land here in the Adelaide Plains of South Australia. It always was and always will be Kaurna land. Now, before we get the show into full effect, I would like to let everyone know that this show does come with a language warning, as I do play some deadly beats that do contain some coarse language, so please be aware of that if you're going to stay tuned into deadly beats. So without further ado, let's get this Murdich music cracking for you all, folks. Now, to kick the show off, I've got a banger right here. This one's called The Good Life, and this is by David Cook and Mr. Fruity Looper. So check it out. This is The Good Life by David Cook and Mr. Fruity Looper, and you're listening to Deadly Beats, and I'm Big Sexy. Yeah!

Campanelli's fires burn, linking to an ancient moon. Dreams live here, spirits fly underneath the streetlights. We are the warriors of our ancestors. In our blood flows the river of our people. This chain is not broken. The past is the present, and the present is

And welcome back to the show, folks. That was the Deadly Amanda with Maybe. Before that, we had Jukebox with Welcome to the Party. Before that, we had the Deadly Nadina Dixon with Urban Dreaming. And to kick those Deadly Four tracks off was, of course, David Cook and Mr. Fruity Looper there with The Good Life. So another solid four tracks for you all, folks. And yes, you've guessed it. Here come another Deadly Four tracks your way right now. You're listening to Deadly Beats, and I'm Big Sexy.

back to the show, folks. That was the Deadly Troy Casadaly right there with Take a Walk in My Country. Before that, we had the Zenith Band with A Long Way Home. Before that, we had the Deadly B2M with Home. And to kick those Deadly Four tracks off was the B-Town Warriors right there with Rewrite Your Story. So another solid four tracks for you all, folks. Now, if you didn't know, if ever you missed the Deadly Beat Show here on Radio Adelaide, please do not worry or stress, because Radio Adelaide has you covered. 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Now, if you click on that tab, it will play the last show that went to air for Deadly Beats, and it's as simple as that, folks. And plus, you can go back through a numerous amount of shows for Deadly Beats and catch up on all the deadly music I play on the show. So, there's no excuse there. All good. Now, back to some more Deadly Beats for you all, folks. I've got a few more tracks up my sleeve for you all. But the next one that I will play, I think I might play a bit of Marcus Corowa right here. And he's coming with that track right there called She's the Kind of Girl. So check it out. This is Marcus Corowa with She's the Kind of Girl. And you're listening to Deadly Beats, and I'm Big Sexy.

0: spotted race.
1: Australians all let us rejoice, for we are young and free. My people die young in this country. And yet we are 25%, a quarter of those Australians, locked up in our prisons. And if you are a juvenile, it is worse, it is 50%. An Indigenous child is more likely to be locked up in prison than they are to finish high school.

0: Yeah. It's time to end it. Hey. Yeah. It's time to end it.
1: And welcome back to the show, folks. That was the Deadly Ziggy with Black Thoughts featuring Stan Grant. Before that, we had Troy and Trevelyn with Why Can't I? Before that, we had Culture Remains, I Am the Future, Tage Bawe. And to kick those Deadly Four tracks off was Marcus Corowa with She's the Kind of Girl. So another solid four tracks for you all, folks. And I'm pretty sure you've guessed it already. Here come another Deadly Four tracks your way right now. You're listening to Deadly Beats, and I'm Big Sexy.

麻布将，哭啊哭啊，拿了你将。

understand that the whole thing of incorporating and developing and forging an ideology is very important when you begin to deal with the masses of people, especially the vanguard, people who are the vanguard, people who will begin to articulate and people who will begin to supposedly educate the masses of people. You have to understand that what's necessary is an ideology that goes beyond that whole thing of just physical state of Latin.

You got me. And welcome back to the show, folks. That was The Greatest by Nookie featuring Jimbla. Before that, we had the Deadly Benny Beja with Cruel Country. Before that, we had the Solid and Deadly Lady Lash with Busy Bee. And to kick those Deadly Four tracks off was Briggs featuring Katie Baker with Here. So another solid four tracks for you all, folks. Now, I really got to tell you about this Deadly show I listen to on Radio Adelaide every Monday night, and they are Nungawunga. Nungawunga is about really important and relevant topics to Aboriginal and Torres Strait Islander people. The show covers all sorts of areas such as news, events, views, arts, issues, and of course the amazing Aboriginal and Torres Strait Islander music, plus much more. So please, if you want to be a bit more knowledgeable about the First Nations people of Australia, in particular South Australia, Nungawunga is where it's at. So be sure to tune in every Monday night on Radio Adelaide at 7 p.m. for Nungawunga. It's a great show, it's a great team, and please tell them Big Sexy sent you. Now, on with some more solid music for you all. I'm going to... what should I play? I'm going to play a bit of hip-hop right now, and I just want to say there is a bit of language coming up, so please be aware of some of the language that is going to be... going to be contained in these next few tracks. I'm going to play a bit of Izza featuring Yazza, and this one's called West Coast 6K. So check it out. This is West Coast 6K by Izza featuring Yazza, and you're listening to Deadly Beats, and I'm Big Sexy.

0: Yeah. Tell me what you expect.
1: Woo! And welcome back to the show, folks. That was Knowledge Bones right there with Yeah Dad. Before that, we had a track called Thief in the Night, and that was by Sky High and Nay featuring Emily Blake. And before that, we had Sneak One with Clubbed Out, and to kick those Deli 4 tracks off was Izzar featuring Yazza with West Coast 6K. So another solid 4 tracks for you all, folks. And yes, you've guessed it. Here come another Deli 4 tracks your way right now. You're listening to Deli Beats, and I'm Big Sexy.

And welcome back to the show, folks. That was Rebecca Hatch with Vibes, deadly track there. Before that, we had the Solid 2 there, the Marindas with We Sing Until Sunrise. Before that, we had Gowara with When the War Is Over. And to kick those deadly four tracks off was another First Nations mob there, the Grassy Narrow First Nation with Home to Me by the Nwe Jinan artists. So another solid four tracks for you all, folks. Now, with all the boss music we play on the show, did you know it goes up onto the Deadly Beats program page on the Radio Adelaide website as a playlist? So if ever you want to find out about the music I play on the show, or find an artist name or a name of a track, then you can take a look at the playlist for each and every show for Deadly Beats. And I think that's such a great thing to have, because if ever you're like me and you listen to the radio and you want to find a certain song that was played, then we make it a little easier for all of our listeners to find what they're looking for. So, yeah. Too deadly. Now on with filling up this week's playlist. We've got a fair few tracks to get through, but I want to play this track here by one amazing artist, and her name is Vonda Last. And this track here is called For Love of Country. So check it out. This is For Love of Country by Vonda Last. And you're listening to Deadly Beats, and I'm Big Sexy.

0: I just want you to know that if all that was left of you was your smile and your little finger, you'd still be more of a man than anyone I've ever met.
1: That's because you know what I can do with my little finger.

And welcome back to the show, folks. That was the Deadly Stunner set with Bring It. Before that, we had Terra featuring Little Static and Gemini with Be Mine. Before that, we had Shantae Batsky with All Yours. And to kick those Deadly Four tracks off was the amazing Wanderlust with her track For Love of Country. So a solid four tracks there to finish the show off. And yes, I just did say that, folks. It is that time once again where I have to sign off for another show. But thank you to Radio Adelaide. Thank you to the National Indigenous Radio Service. Thank you to Radio Mama in WA. A big thank you to the Community Radio Network for helping Deadly Beats. A big thank you to Karma Radio and Koori Radio. And also a big thank you to all that listened in to the show. This has been Deadly Beats, and I'm Big Sexy, and I will see you all next week for another show filled with the best hip-hop, R&B, and soul hits by some of Australia's best Aboriginal and Torres Strait Islander artists. Now, to go out tonight, we've got a few Deadly tracks, so please stay tuned to hear them Deadly Beats. But until next time, much love, peace, and happiness, and please take care of yourselves and each other. Peace out, my peoples. Nakada!

0: Kelly's pursuit. The Hickey family and supporters maintain he was chased to his death.
1: Enough is enough. We have done nothing wrong. You murdered TJ. We didn't.
0: It's been a long campaign. 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
1: Nunkri Nangi, g'day, listeners, and welcome to Nunawang Karuinyiri, a name echoing the wisdom of my Nurundjeri ancestors, meaning taking care of creation. In the show, we honour our First Nations heritage here in Australia, sharing stories of strength, endurance, and love. To illuminate a path forward, weaving together the threads of our past to create a future filled with hope and empowerment for generations to come by the people we meet and speak with on Nunawang Karuinyiri. Hey, hey, all my beautiful people. Yes, we arrive here again for another deadly episode. Nina Mani, Nadjul Tampanthi, Nadjul Gana, Yatanga, Takandi. Hello, are you good? We acknowledge that we live on Kaurna land and we are broadcasting from Taranyanga on the sacred lands and waters of the Kaurna people. Kaurna Yata is sovereign land. This land was never ceded. We pay our respects to Kaurna elders, past and present, who are the law holders, the knowledge keepers, those who walk before us and those who stand now and those who will carry this country forward. We thank Kaurna elders and custodians for continuing to care for this place and for Nunawang Karuinyiri to be spoken here each week. I'd also like to extend and mark of respect to all elders who call this place home and who live here. Nauriandu, Mimana, Kona, Pola, Lakalanyari, Yananap Narendri, Mimana, Kona, Pola, Nankri Nangi, Yananap Piltingi, Yananap Miwi Inyari, Nanui Ralanjari, Thulana, Nonta, Winama, Thulana, Yantawa. That's right, we come from the footsteps of our ancestors in the beat of this time together. Nanui ni Michi, Kachiri Mimini, Vita Sumna, Nanui Nachi, Wuriori, Napi Ellen, Moro, Ramandere, Gana, Narandere. That's a warm welcome to all men, women, and children. G'day, come in, hold space. Speaking strong, miwi inyere. This is Kachiri Mimini Vita Sumna, meaning beautiful woman. My Nachi totem is Wuriori, the huntsman spider. That totem teaches patience, protection, balance, and where it all began, and the story of languages. Wuriori, Piltingi, because it knows where it belongs. My connection flows along the waterways from the upper reaches of the Murray River. Wakande Waini, the Maru people, people of the northeast wind up there with the warmth of that northeast wind blows on the river through Naket, Nyintai, Irawarang, Ngauti, Nawai, Nawang, Nangaruku, and it travels right down to Narendere, Rui, Raukan, and the Kurong, Dapung through Ramendere, Rui, on the Fluorio Peninsula and here, Taranyanga, where I stand today. Every place holds my ancestors. Every name carries and is ingrained in memory. It is creation continuing. This is Nunawang Karuinyiri. And here, we got brother in the studio. Ma, brother.
2: How are you?
1: Introduce yourself.
2: Hey, mob. My name's Ian Matheson, Moorla man from Torres Strait Islands. And a big shout out yesterday for Mabo Day to the mob up there. We had a huge celebration and, yeah, hope you all listen, you mob up there.
1: Yeah, that's right. Why don't we do that acknowledgement of Mabo Day, brother?
2: Yeah, let's do it.
1: Yesterday, as we obviously, it's been Reconciliation Week from the May 27th right through to the 3rd of June. And you know, it's the theme this year is all in. As we go through today's show, we will be sharing interviews, having an interview with Malu Galleries and Graham Watts about an exhibition opening that we went to last week on May 27th, and it's actually extended right through to the 20th of June, eh, brother?
2: Yeah, that's right, that's right. So we've extended it longer just because, you know, there's so many celebrations within Reconciliation Week that not everyone can get to them, so putting it a bit longer so everyone can go down and have a look.
1: Yeah, and also throughout the show, we will be sharing some interviews from down there, down Elder Park, where Loicha O'Donoghue's statue was unveiled. So there'll be a few interviews to air throughout that. But here, brother, you know, we're here on Taranyanga, you know, broadcasting live from Radio Adelaide 101.5 FM, online, digital, every Thursday from 1 till 3. And you know what I'm going to say, brother?
2: Yeah, come on.
1: What are we going to say?
2: Come on, Mob, say it with me.
1: Always was, always will be Aboriginal land. Whoop, whoop.
2: And yes, Nunga's through and through, Anama.
1: Yeah, Anama, you mob. To Mob listening in from the east, what we say, brother?
2: Welcome.
1: From the west?
2: We see you.
1: From the south?
2: We honour you.
1: From the north?
2: We stand with you.
1: Yes, to all First Nation mob, holding strong on your rui, on land, on sea, on country, and much respect to our brothers and sisters. Anna,
2: On our Torres Strait Island people, from Xander Kez to Torres Strait, saltwater custodians, strong cultures and proud people, always respected.
1: Yeah, that's right, Andy. Let's give a shout out to some of the mob. We've got Nadjeri,
2: Ghana,
1: Nukurnu, Naranga,
2: Nukunu,
1: Bangala,
2: Pankala.
1: We also got, I also said Nawait and Nangaruku, but we got Maroora up there on the River Murray.
2: That's right. We've got Bondig in Mount Gambier.
1: Yeah, Mientang, coastal southeast.
2: Yeah, Adnamatna in the Flinders Ranges, Durry in the Lake Eyre.
1: Yeah, Arabunna, Lake Eyre Basin.
2: Yeah, Murning, Nullarbor.
1: Sorry,
2: Gugatha in the Western Desert, Eyre Peninsula.
1: That's right, Murning, Wurrungu.
2: Yeah, Pitjantjatjara.
1: Yeah, Yankunjatjara.
2: Yeah, Antakirinya.
1: That's right, Maralinga.
2: Yep, we've got Wurrungu. Have we said Wurrungu?
1: Yeah, yep. That's right, Wurrungu and all the mob. You know, we probably missed out a few there,
2: we have.
1: You know, we got biggest mob here in South Australia, but, you know, we're known as Nungas right here in South Australia and across New South Wales and Victoria. What they say for that mob?
2: So we've got the Kuris in New South Wales, Victoria, the Murrays in Queensland and northern New South Wales. We've got the Noongars over in Perth, southwestern Australia. The Yamaji, which is the Midwest Western Australia. Palawa in Tasmania. Yolngu in the northeast Arnhem Land.
1: Yolngu.
2: We've got the Anangu.
1: Anangu,
2: sorry. Yeah. Central Australia. And Tiwi from Tiwi Islands, north of Darwin.
1: Yeah, big shout out, your mob, you know. And we got a lot of mob here, you know, that live here, you know. So if you hear your community, big shout out to your mob. Or whether you're tuning in through the airwaves, online, on digital, or even you might be tuning in globally. We've got a couple of listeners, you know, international listeners there. But, you know, there's many layers to our First Nation mob here. And big shout out to our allies walking alongside us with respect. So welcome. This is Nanua Karawenyere. What you reckon?
2: Let's begin.
1: Yeah. So we're, if you're conging in from your work during lunch, or if you're on city streets out bush or in the comfort of your home, well, today we actually have majority of First Nation songs, but we're using some exceptions. Some exceptions. There's a couple non-Indigenous ones, but also we got a sister from Papua New Guinea coming through and sharing her music on the 2 o'clock hour. And we got a couple of country classics that's been requested as well. So I reckon we get the show on the road.
2: Let's do it.
1: Yeah, and I think we'll start off with Corey Theatre, Whispers, let's kung into this one and speak your language. And we're going to also hear Mao Power Koiki there.

Movement swept across Australia in the 1960s. Many people fought for their basic human rights. The right to walk into shops, cinemas, try on clothes, swim in a public pool, to buy a cuppa from a local cafe, and of course the right to vote. They are part of the movement changing the world. One man, Eddie Koeke Mabo, took the fight to the highest establishments in the land. He challenged the most powerful laws of the country. A legacy of a courageous man, a freedom fighter, a deep thinker, a free spirit, a father, son and brother. A person connected to the history and a visionary that saw long into the future. He knew that things must change for his people.

0: Hey, and we kicked off the show, Koori Theatre Whispers. So that's what you heard first off. Speak Your Language, Alice Skye. And just then you heard Mau Pau Koiki acknowledging Eddie Mabo. So, Mob, reconciliation is everyone's business. It's about relationships, respect and responsibility. It continues beyond the week, year-round work. So yesterday, we acknowledge Mabo Day, observed each year on the 3rd of June. Mabo Day commemorates the landmark 1992 High Court decision that recognised the land rights of Aboriginal and Torres Strait Islander people and overturned the legal fiction of terra nullius, the claim that Australia belonged to no one before British colonisation. The decision was made possible through the tireless efforts of the Miriam man, Eddie Koiki Mabo, and others from the Torres Strait, whose determination changed Australian history and paved the way for paved the way for the Native Title Act 1993. We honour Eddie Mabo's legacy and the ongoing journey for justice, truth-telling and recognition of First Nations people's rights to country.
1: Thank you, brother. Yes, thank you, Eddie Koiki Mabo. And I hope you all had a memorable day yesterday in remembrance of Mabo Day and the legacy that he carries. As part of National Reconciliation Week, we recently attended the launch of a special pop-up exhibition presented by Malu Galleries, showcasing more than 20 artworks from the gallery's Glenelg collection across two Adelaide CBD locations. The exhibition highlights the work of renowned East Arnhem Land artist Eddie Blitner Watts, recognised as a leading exponent of RAK, the intricate cross-hatching style synopsis with many top-end Aboriginal art traditions. Today, we're joined in the studio. You heard the brother there, Ian Matheson from Malu Galleries, along with the artist's son, Graham Watts, son of Eddie Blitner Watts, to yarn about the exhibition, the legacy of Eddie's work and the importance of creating sustainable opportunities for First Nations artists. Welcome, Graham. Welcome, Graham. Can you hear us?
0: Is he there? No, we've had...
1: Graham. He certainly is there, but he's... All right, welcome, brother. Ian?
0: Yes, how are you? How are you?
1: Yeah, good. For listeners who may not be familiar with Malu Galleries, can you tell us about the gallery, its vision and the work it does to support Aboriginal artists?
0: So for Malu Galleries, we support over 150 artists throughout Australia. The vision for it is that we want to stop the exploitation of artists through art dealers and online sales, giving the artists some of the best care as possible. With that, we have our royalty packages as well that we help artists be able to get some sort of income while they're not selling their artwork. And with that being said, these artists love coming back with their artwork. We've had a really good relationship with them. The gallery, they love coming to the gallery. It's such a warm and welcoming area that they're able to help with. So, yeah.
1: Yeah, thank you. Brother, can you hear us? No, must be having some problems with the connection there. Brother, just talk about this Reconciliation Week exhibition and how it extends out to the 20th of this month. And it's in the heartlands of Adelaide. Can you talk about why it's important to showcase these works in a public and accessible space?
0: Yeah, so Reconciliation Week this year, we've put 20 artworks within two buildings to showcase the top tier of these artists in the two most renowned buildings in Adelaide. So 91 King William Street, which is the RAA building, and the other one is 11 Weymouth Street, next to the Advertiser. So these works that we've put on for the public are in beautiful spaces that showcase the vast artwork of these artists and how they are able to express themselves. So, the many people attending that have actually seen Eddie's work for the first time, they have some great feedback talking about how it's going to, define the Aboriginal art and why it is so significant to be putting on show. And for him, for Eddie himself, I think this is one of the biggest art exhibitions in South Australia that we've had of Eddie's. And with that being said, everything that has been happening in Adelaide and around Australia at the moment, this artwork does speak volumes.
1: All right. We'll just check in. Brother Graham, can you hear us? No, it's just not working. All good. Hopefully we'll connect with him later. And can you just explain where the exhibition place is, brother? So people, if they want to go and attend and see some of the artwork, talk about the location, how people could access it. I know I had a little bit of a difficulty even coming to that area.
0: Yeah,
1: 91 King William Street.
0: So off of King William Street there. And, coming down, as you come down towards Hindley Street, it's the big RAA building. And 11 Weymouth Street next to the Advertiser. So where you've got Topham Mall. So it's pretty much across the road from Topham Mall and the next business to the left if you're coming from Curry Street. If you're coming from Franklin Street, it's the next street over, and there is a walkway through from the Australia Post, the old Australia Post that's in Victoria Square. You walk down the walkway there into the 11 Weymouth Street building.
1: Oh, deadly, brother. I know I really enjoyed the experience of attending and being a part of something very special. You know, we had our special armbands and also a little drink card, and felt, like a VIP there. And you did a beautiful acknowledgement of country, opened the space up. And, it's a beautiful sight. There's not only Eddie's work, but there's also a couple other artists. Can you talk about that?
0: Yep. So we've got Justina Sims as well. So she's got her Seven Sisters Dreaming. We've got the Granites as well, Athena and Nathania Granites. So big shout out to them over in Northern Territory there. With our artists, a big shout out to all of them. They do amazing work. We will look forward to talking with them at another stage. So, a bit more about what people can expect when they go there is to really immerse yourself in some of these artworks and being able to showcase what it means for Reconciliation Week, what it means to be Indigenous. And these guys have put all their heart and soul into it. We've got Megan Lyons with her art, beautiful artwork in there. We've got Chantelle Sims, the daughter of Justina Sims, with Napa Water Dreaming. Obviously, we've got Eddie's in there.
1: I'll link you
0: We've got Dolores Robertson in there. Yeah, so it's one of these. It's actually such a great atmosphere to be in.
1: Yeah. Now, let's see if brother can hear us. Brother, can you hear us now?
2: I can hear you. Can you hear me?
0: Yes, we can. We can.
1: Beautiful. Can you just introduce who you are and your mob and your dad there and his artwork?
2: Yeah, so my name's Graham Watts. My father is Edward Glitner Watts. He's been an artist and artifact carver for over 40 years. He first started out learning from his great-grandfather. My tribes are the Murra and Alawa tribes, which are situated along the Roper River in southeast Arnhem Land. And so a lot of Dad's early works and obviously teachings came from his family from that region. But if Dad was to be asked, he would say that his style is more of a fusion due to his travels throughout the Kimberley. As a young man, he was a stockman and worked out in the stations and learned a lot of skills along the way. So his style is more a interpretation of his own journey throughout the traditional lands of the Kimberley, all the way back through to Katherine in the Northern Territory, through down into Arnhem Land. So
0: beautiful, beautiful. Yeah. So your father is widely respected for his mastery of raak, which is the traditional cross-hatching. Growing up around his art, what are some of your earliest memories of watching him create that beautiful artwork?
2: Some of the earliest memories I have is of watching Dad paint and carve and just watching that happening before me, waking up in the morning after going to bed and seeing him start something, and then in the morning just see this beautiful creation that he managed to come and make into, you know, this beautiful masterpiece. It's just something I've seen my whole life and quite an amazing process, to be honest. And obviously over a 40-year period, just to see him go from strength to strength and his style evolve into what it is now, it's just a true testament to his craft and the dedication he's put into it.
0: Yes, sir.
1: Yeah, beautiful. You know, as First Nation mob, you know, when we look at art, we see these stories.

0: that knowledge passing on to you through the art, and as you know, having a personal connection. When you look at that artwork, what do you see?
1: Yeah, obviously, it's I've got a lot of attachment and sentimental value to it. Obviously, it's been a large part of my life growing up, and I was very fortunate to be able to grow up in very traditional settings out in the communities across the entirety of the North, in the Northern Territory and the Western Australian region, and just, yeah, collecting the stories as we would go, learning from all different family members, and then watching Dad's interpretation of that come to life with his beautiful paintings and the way in which he would carve, and obviously the traditional and cultural knowledge that he would pass on to me as we'd be travelling through the bush. And just, it's an accumulation of all of these things that just, it's just so precious to understand and to maintain it, because obviously as the world progresses, it makes it much harder to maintain and hold on to all these sacred and old traditional beliefs, which are so important to us.
2: So what would you like people to understand about the cultural knowledge, responsibility and storytelling that sits behind not only your dad's artwork, but Aboriginal artworks?
1: Well, as we know, you know, our culture is based on a storytelling culture. Everything was passed on orally, and, you know, the song lines and the singing was passed on, and these were means of navigation and guidance and a lot of other things which basically gave us a blueprint of how to walk through the world and live our lives. So I think whatever aspect you are touching on, you have to realise that, you know, this has been going on for obviously tens of thousands of years.
2: Wow, long
1: time. And it's worked for so long. And it's obviously just as relevant today for people being centred and anchored in knowing who they are and knowing their ancestry and the roots of who they are as a people and as an individual, part of that people.
2: Yeah. So, Reconciliation Week encourages all Australians to learn from our shared histories and build strong relationships. For yourself, I'll answer it after you, but what role do you believe art plays in creating understanding, connection and reconciliation?
1: Well, I think it's a great medium to obviously create dialogue. You know, it allows people to obviously visualise something, sit there to now talk about it, and then obviously have a deeper discussion, which would be the flow and effect of speaking about the story and then understanding the importance of story to Indigenous people in regards to culture and obviously identity. And once you've got that dialogue flowing, then you've got a two-way street for people to have better understanding from both sides. So it's extremely important to understand the importance of artwork and how it can close the divide, if you will.
2: Yeah. Well, from my point of view, the role that I believe art plays in creating understanding, connection and reconciliation, it starts with the land, it starts with us. Mm. And I think that when we start putting it through schools, businesses, administrations, it goes to show how far that, you know, the role can actually play. And having art being not just painting, but music, theatre, dance, all these festivals that are going on, I mean, it's a true statement of who we really are as traditional custodians of the land. And, creating the understanding, especially with a few things that are going on at the moment in the world with the racism and stuff, we're trying to take a stand and we're trying to stamp it all out. And that's through the fraud, that's through, you know, everything that's going on at the moment, which I think is very important that the cultural understanding is there, and it's not just through the art and everything, but, you know, reconciliation is all about coming together and being one, and I think that's the big message here. So I just want to thank Graham for coming on the show. Thank you very much, Graham.
1: No problem. Thank you for having me.
2: Thank you.
0: Yeah, and we're going to play this deadly number here, Written on the Bark by Yothi Indy. So thank you very much, Graham, for your time on Nanuan Koloiniri, taking care of creation.
3: Just a general idea.
4: 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One.

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0: Hey Mob, you listen to Radio Adelaide 101.5 FM and that was Mitch Tambo, Galligamali. Before that, you were listening to Linen Girls by Leah Flanagan, and we kicked off the music break with Written in Bark by Yothu Yindi.
1: Yeah, that's right. And I'd like to just acknowledge and send condolences out to Professor Peter Buxkin's family and community, and just an acknowledgement on behalf of community, a state funeral honouring the life and achievement of South Australian Aboriginal leader Professor Peter Buxkin AM PSM will be held on Friday the 12th of June 2026. The funeral will take place at 10:30 a.m. on St. Francis at the Assisi Catholic Church, Ghana Country, Newton, to honour Professor Buxkin's remarkable legacy across many decades of service, championing the rights of Aboriginal and Torres Strait Islander people. Anna, brother.
0: One of Australia's most influential Aboriginal education leaders. His work shaped policy, strengthened institutions and improved educational outcomes for Aboriginal and Torres Strait Islander peoples across Australia and internationally. Initially a teacher, Professor Buxkin went on to shape and influence major reforms in Indigenous education through senior roles in state and Commonwealth governments. He held prominent positions, including inaugural chair of the National Aboriginal and Torres Strait Islander Education Corporation and dean of the University of South Australia's David Unipon College of Indigenous Education Research.
1: Yeah, Professor Buxkin represented Australia at international forums, including UNESCO and the Working Group of Experts to the UN Expert Mechanism on the Rights of Indigenous Peoples, advancing the recognition and protection of Indigenous rights worldwide. As a result of his tireless efforts, he was awarded many honours, including the Public Service Medal, Frank G. Klassen Award for Leadership in Teacher Education, National Dedley Award for Outstanding Achievement in Aboriginal and Torres Strait Islander Education, Fellowship of the Australian College of Educators, and was an inaugural board member of the National Congress of Australia's First Peoples.
0: Yeah, Peter Buxkin will be long remembered and celebrated for his dedication-driven work to improve educational environments for Indigenous people, maintaining and strengthening culture and advancing the cause of Aboriginal and Torres Strait Islander communities. He is survived by children Peter and Lorraine.
2: Radio Adelaide.
0: To attend the state funeral in person, visit the Department of the Premier and Cabinet website to register and for more information. For those unable to attend, the funeral will also be live streamed on the Department of the Premier and Cabinet website and Facebook page. In lieu of flowers, the family has requested donations be made to White Ribbon Australia via the Domestic Violence Donations Give Now White Ribbon Australia or the Cancer Council SA via Cancer Council SA in memory of Professor Peter Buxkin, AM PSM.

0: That's, yeah, you were just listening to Fonda Last, For the Love of Country.
1: Absolutely beautiful song there, For Love of Country. Now, welcome to Nanoa Korowiniri. You know, the brother Ian Matheson here, and also Vita Sumner. Today we're shining a light on Refugee Week, a time to recognise the contributions, stories and resilience of people who have fought, who have sought safety and built new lives here in Australia. As First Nations people of this continent, we know the importance of culture, language, identity and connection to community. We also acknowledge the strong cultural ties we share across this region with our Melanesian neighbours, including our Papua New Guinea brothers and sisters and the people of West Papua. Joining me ahead of the South Australian Refugee Week launch at Adelaide Town Hall on Friday, 12th of June, is an artist whose music celebrates culture, language and resilience. Voice of Lale is a Western Papuan Australian singer, advocate, educator, mother. Welcome to Nanoan Korowiniri.
2: Oh, thank you for having me.
1: You're welcome. Talk about who you are and where you come from, sis, and that journey that's brought you here to Australia.
2: Sure. Well, my name is Lele. I am a proud West Papuan woman. My family were the first West Papuan refugees to arrive in Australia back in the late 80s, in 1988. I was a seven-year-old little girl who came here with English as my fourth language and moved to the very cold town of Canberra, ACT. So from Vanuatu to Canberra, that was as you can imagine, not just a culture shock, but culture shock. We had never experienced cold weather like that.
1: Yes.
0: I'm the same from the Torres Strait Islands. You don't feel that kind of weather down here.
2: Oh, that's it. You know what? I was born in exile. So I was born while my parents were on the run in the Netherlands. So I was born in a place where they have knee-deep snow. But, you know, we're just not built. It just doesn't matter if you weren't born back home on country. It's not, you're not genetically built for it, for the cold, you know?
1: So coming here, how has that experience shaped your identity and your advocacy, and especially this beautiful music that you're bringing over?
2: Well, you know, unfortunately, when my parents had to escape West Papua in the late 70s, my purpose is to keep the fire burning, because unfortunately, the fight that they fought is still happening today on our watch.
1: Yes.
2: You know, nothing has changed. Nothing has changed. Our people are still dying at the hands of the Indonesian military. There are no international media allowed into West Papua still. So no human rights organisations can come in and report on any of the human rights injustices there. And, you know, we're now, Indigenous West Papuans are now 47% of the population in our own land in 60 years. Mm. We're the minority. So, you know, it's I'm doing this because it's still so relevant, and it's happening on our watch and on our doorstep. Yeah. On our doorstep. Mm.
0: Your father, Augustinus of the Black Brothers, played an important role in the West Papuan music history. What influence has he had on your own musical journey?
2: Yes, he did, brother. You know what? It's everything. I grew up singing with my dad. He taught us and about our culture and language and kept our identity strong through his music. And like I said, it's as a parent myself who is still fighting the same fight that my dad died fighting, it's so influential, you know. He sacrificed a lot. He sacrificed growing up with his siblings, he wasn't there to bury his parents. You know, same for my mum. And I want to make sure that my dad's legacy is alive through me and through my children until that day comes when West Papua is free.
1: Beautiful. You make me feel emotional because, you know, I recently attended the Women Deliver conference, women from all over the world, 178 countries, 6,000 delegates, and we had watched a sister there and singing West Papua New Guinean and talking about what's happening in community. And it was really, you know, heartbreaking, you know, that we see this ongoing colonization that's impacting our Indigenous lives, our Indigenous cultures, our language, our connection. Mm-hmm. And it is truly tragic. I honestly believe colonization should be listed as a terrorist crime, and we need to protect our Indigenous communities all over the country and the world.
2: Absolutely,
1: sister.
2: I agree. Did you come? So you came to Melbourne for that Women Deliver?
1: Yes.
2: Did you happen to go to an event that was at the exhibition?
1: Yeah, hall.
2: Yes.
1: What? You was there?
2: Oh, I performed there as well that night.
1: What? So I was sitting there watching you.
2: I was wearing green and I had these blonde.
1: I've got to look at my photos now. I've got to go back.
0: She was in camouflage commando right there.
1: Hey. Because I took some photos of your mob standing with a big flag, West Papua.
2: Oh, beautiful.
1: Yeah, and then we sat down and listened to songs and what's happening in the exhibition hall. And, yeah, all right. My sister. Yeah.
0: Beautiful.
2: Yes, I was there. And I'm not sure if our West Papuan sisters who were there mentioned about the flag. That flag can, when we fly that flag in West Papua, it's an act of treason. It can land you 15 to 20 years jail for raising that flag in West Papua today.
0: Oh, wow.
1: Well, talk about the meaning of the flag.
2: Well, the flag was given to us when the Dutch colonised us. And they were ready to set that they had set us up with a flag, like for our independence, like we had a flag, our own currency. And then that's when they had the sham referendum where they handpicked the voters to vote for West Papua to stay as a part of Indonesia. And so ever since then, we have not been able, we're not allowed to fly our Morningstar flag. But I fly that flag everywhere I go, because it belongs to us, and it's our identity. You know, it's Black Melanesian West Papuans fly that flag, and that flag identifies who we are.
0: I say keep flying it.
1: Hey, I'm gonna go and get a flag and fly it too. You know, sure it's known. You know, truly honoured to connect. I've got to look back at my photos. Now, you're a musician, and you're not only a musician, but you're connected to a brother too. You're the wife of Mitch Tambo.
2: That's right.
1: We were just playing a song before we come on one of these tracks, but you're a huge fan. Talk about that connection, because you must be musically collaborating on so many different levels.
2: We do everything together. We work together. We perform together. It's a match made in heaven for me. I am truly happy. You know, when Mitch and I first met, I was a single mum with three kids. You know, and he was working, and you know, our paths would cross, but we always had this connection, and it was our culture, and it was shedding a light on our culture. But you know, it's always, you know how it is with mob and with us, there's a lot of there's a lot of negativity when it comes to culture as well, you know. Some people don't want to celebrate it, some people do, but we want to focus on all the positive stuff, you know, for our kids as well, to be proud of who they are, to stand up for what they believe in. And we just are on the same page when it comes to sharing our culture and also making that connection, because, you know, a few thousand years ago, we were one land with Australia. You know, we're more connected than we know and than we think. Like, we used to, we were literally one land. We were one people.
1: Yeah, that's right. That's right.
2: Yeah, so there's so many, like, we, you know, your struggle is ours.
1: Of course.
2: Your struggle is ours, and ours should be yours. We're family.
1: Of course. You know? And that's something that I was humbly reminded, our oceanic sisters and brothers, you know, we're all one and we all got to support one another.
0: That's right. Layla, you'll be performing at South Australian Refugee Week launch at Adelaide Town Hall on Friday the 12th of June. What can audience expect from your performance, and what message would you like people to take away during Refugee Week?
2: Honestly, my performances will be of my songs, and all my songs are centered around identity, celebration of identity and culture, and also just sharing my own personal refugee story. You know, I want to be able to share with people that, you know, yes, I'm a West Papuan refugee woman. My parents fled West Papua, you know, seeking safety and freedom. But it's my personal story, and every refugee has that story, you know. They're not just statistics, you know. They're like, these are people. These are people with, like, dreams. They have great skills and talents, and contribute, like, greatly, hugely to Australia. But I also want to bring in that connection between mobs, between Indigenous Australians and Indigenous West Papuans.
0: And talking about your performance here, you've recently released the music, including Kamam and Border Crossing, with Natalie Rise.
2: Yes. So that's my next single, actually. That's is coming out on World Refugee Day.
0: Oh, wow.
2: In a couple of weeks.
1: And we actually got a little sneak peek of that. So you mob, you know, you got an exclusive, like, tuning in.
2: Yes, you do.
1: Yeah,
2: you guys are the first to say it.
1: Yeah. So talk about that, because it's got a big story, that song and the title. Talk about what does it mean, and the message that comes through.
2: So Border Crosser is actually one of my dad's band songs. So it's a Black Brothers song that I have kind of changed a little bit and wrote a couple of verses to it to make it kind of more relevant to me and my own story. But Border Crosser, it's exactly what the title says. We're border crossers.
1: Yeah.
2: You know, in the big land of New Guinea, which is just above Australia, there is a border down the middle. And the border down the middle is what separates the West and the East. The East is free and we aren't. And I want to bring that border down in every way that I can. You know, you can imagine if someone put a border down the middle of Australia and said that on the West side, you guys are Asian, and on the East side, you guys are free to do what you want. You can be Indigenous Australians, but on the West side, you're not Indigenous Australians. You're Indonesian. You need to fly the Indonesian flag. You're not allowed to speak your language. So that's pretty much another way that I'm highlighting what's going on in my country at the moment.
0: Yeah, and I mean, before we play Kamam.
1: We'll be playing. I wish we have to wait for Border Crossing out. But Kamam, this song is what we're going to air after our interview. Did you want to just talk about Kamam?
2: Sure. So, like I said to you before, sister, Kamam is probably I still struggle to sing this song when I have to perform it. I wrote this song about my dad. And when my dad passed away 21 years ago, he passed with no warning whatsoever. We didn't know he had any health issues. He was, as far as I was concerned, he was a fit dad. He was 55 years old. And then on a Sunday, when we have our family dinners, my dad had a heart attack and passed away before we could all go back home to West Papua for the first time. And we had planned to go that year. So we have to bring our trip forward a month. And then the first time we stepped foot on our motherland was with our dad to bury him back home in our village. Mm. And I never thought about singing without my dad, you know. I never thought I would... I thought that he would outlive me, you know. He was like my superhero.
1: Mm-hmm.
2: But I just wanted to share just my relationship with him, and also, like, stripping it all back, you know, he was just a really amazing dad. He was really supportive. He was present because I was the eldest daughter. I used to be the one to go out fishing with him and gardening and, you know, so there's a part in the song in Kamam where I speak about one of my most favourite memories with my dad, when he used to take me fishing out in an old dinghy, and it felt like he was gone for hours, but he would just come up and chuck fish back in the dinghy and then go back down. He was really well known for his diving skills. But, yeah, that's what Kamam is about.
1: Beautiful.
2: Like a little, yeah.
1: Well, I really appreciate... We're going to play that song, Kamam, for our listeners to tune in. Please check out Lele's music. Absolutely beautiful. It'll take you on a special journey. It's healing. It's makes you cry. There's many emotions, but I tell you what, it's the most beautiful sound that you'll come across, and it's important to support our sisters and brothers from across the ocean, and especially support our refugees. You know, shouldn't be named that, refugees, because, you know, you're part of our oceanic brothers and sisters, and you're a part of Australia too. So I really thank you for coming on Nanoa Korowinyiri. Nanoa Korowinyiri means taking care of creation in the Narendra language, and I'm honoured to hear your creation, my sister.
2: Oh, likewise. And I hope I get to meet you guys.
1: Of course, we're going to come. So, next week.
2: Awesome.
1: Next Friday, 12th.
2: That's it.
1: Tell us where we can see you and your music.
2: Yes, so I will be at the town hall. I think the doors are at 6 o'clock, and it's to launch the South Australian Refugee Week, and I cannot wait. I'm so excited to be there and to connect and to share my story.
1: And it's a free event, is that right?
2: It is a free event, even better.
1: Yeah.
2: So bring all your mob.
1: There you go. Biggest mob. Come on, your mob on Ghana country, community. We've got to support our sisters here.
2: Thank you so much.
1: Lele, and you're going to hear Kamam. Thank you again for having a chat with us. But, you know, you keep strong. And, hey, hopefully, we'll connect. And I'm sure we will next week. But, thank you very much.
2: For sure. Thank you so much, fam.
1: No worries.
2: Just love.
1: Knock in, bye.

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1: Now, this is Vida Sumner from Ngunnawal Ngawirrnyiri, taking care of creation in the Ngunnawal language. And I have a very special guest here, Nerida Saunders. Can you just let the community know who's your mob and where you come from?
2: Yep, so I'm Nerida Saunders. I'm a Murray woman. I'm a descendant of the Gamilaroi Nation from northern New South Wales. Moree is my hometown. And I've been here in Adelaide for the last 22 years now.
1: And we're down near Elder Park. Can you talk about what is happening right now and talk about this beautiful opening ceremony that just taken place?
2: I sure can. It's been an absolute honour and privilege to be part of such a historic event. Today we launched the first of six statues. The purpose of these statues is to tell the story from an Aboriginal perspective of the fantastic contribution that our Aboriginal leaders have provided, not just the state, but to Australia and internationally. The six people that we are going to commemorate in this process all have a big story behind them. They have not only proven to be proud for their families, for their nation groups, but for us as South Australians, to give and to have, just say, generously given of their time, shared their skills, shared their attributes, and made such a difference. Today we launched the first one of those statues. That's Dr. Lowitja O'Donoghue. Yeah. Most people, Lowitja is not a stranger to. At least her generosity and the things that she has attributed to this state, to the benefit to Aboriginal people, whether it's through health, whether it's just through the fact that she's a strong woman, an Aboriginal woman, and someone that has given us something to look up to, but equally something to strive. I hope that this statue and the following statues will give to our next generations to come not only the story of their uniqueness and their contributions, but will tell the story for them of what is possible, what they can achieve, what having a sense of confidence, having a sense of support around you, but also looking up at these individuals to say, they can do it, I can do it.
1: It's a very special tribute as well. You know, growing up as an Aboriginal person, we do see these statues around. We don't see many of our own people. It's a tremendous story and legacy that Lowitja O'Donoghue has left for us to continue. Can you tell who she is for community maybe listening that may not know?
2: Lowitja was a Yunkandjara woman. She was part of the Stolen Generations. So throughout her life, she had a whole range of hurdles.

0: Stolen Generations, where she provided a strong voice and worked with governments around what could be done to support or assist and to help the healing processes for those members of Stolen Generations. She was a health practitioner. She was the first nurse.
1: Yeah.
0: And so in that process, she also saw the value of having good, strong communities, good, yes, strong individuals, and about seeing that health wasn't something to be scared of, but there were benefits. And she also saw them intermingling between what is traditional health services and traditional healing, nunkeries and other processes, and saying, you know, it can all work together.
1: Of course.
0: And that people and individuals benefit from that process. She went on to become a strong advocate for Aboriginal affairs right across the board. In her role in ATSIC, Aboriginal and Torres Strait Islander Corporation, was really about seeing the policies that then built the platform for where we've been able to benefit from some of those policy decisions, some of the investments that have been made in Aboriginal affairs. And again, just reminding everyone out there that we are here, we have survived, and we will continue to survive as a group of people.
1: Beautiful. I remember Loicha coming down to Rowcan. I was a board member there. She came in, introduced herself, and we had a chat. When you're young, like in your 20s, and you want to make a difference in your little community at Rowcan, her words of wisdom meant a lot. And we both even shed a tear, you know, talking about that pride of our connection and where we come from. Nerida, talk about this location and where people can come and see it.
0: I absolutely agree that the legacy that Loicha has left to us, and throughout all of the accolades that she received, she was always such a genuine person.
1: Yeah, yeah.
0: Her softness, her willingness to talk to anyone at any time was, again, just one of those strong attributes that she had. She was a fantastic woman. The statue down here in Elder Park, along the walkway, will be a pathway, and I call it a bit of a walk of fame for our Aboriginal leaders.
1: Whoa.
0: We will start the statues coming from King William Street right through to Morford Street.
1: Beautiful.
0: And then over the next, you know, decades, as we start to look at other statues and other people to commemorate, there's the potential to expand it then right along to the Morford Street
1: bridge.
0: This area is a unique area, obviously because of significance to the Kaurna people.
1: Of course.
0: Here on the lands of the Red Kangaroo. But it was a meeting place, a gathering place. And again, having the statues in a location that is not just significant to Aboriginal people, but it's also a place of celebration for the wider community.
1: Yeah.
0: Those that know Alder Park, we have major events that happen here all the time throughout the year. And the significance of having people, non-Aboriginal people, walking down here and seeing Aboriginal people reflected in the same way that we see across the city, non-Aboriginal people being recognised for their contributions to this state. This is a way of us being able to say that we count, we've also contributed, and we also deserve to be recognised. And I think this location here is fantastic because you're looking out over the Torrens River, you're looking out over the Adelaide Oval. You've obviously got the opportunity for things like the major festivals that occur here in Elder Park that people can gather at, that people can see.
1: Yes.
0: They're not hidden away.
1: No.
0: They are actually in a position that says, here's our story, come and learn and come and look.
1: And there's a QR code I heard on there. Talk about that.
0: So again, part of that learning and healing process is that we've created a QR code that people can online
1: Fantastic.
0: To. The web page talks to Loicha's legacy, talks to her life, talks to things that matter to her that still tells her story. The website is a fantastic level of information and research opportunities for students, for researchers, for future generations that just want to learn those stories.
1: Yes.
0: And that will be a process that will be repeated for all of our statues. So recognising that in generations to come, people may not necessarily have known or heard the stories, but this is a fantastic way of making sure that those stories live on as these individuals and their legacy will live on for all of us generations to come.
1: Thank you, Nerida. Reconciliation Week. What does that mean to you, and what would you like the wider community to draw from for the rest of the year?
0: I think my strongest message around Reconciliation Week is that we've come a long way, but we still have a long way to go. When you look at the current political environment, it says to us we have a long way to go.
1: Of course.
0: But we also have to recognise that in that process, people have also stopped, taken the opportunity to learn, to listen, and to become allies with us in this journey.
1: Yeah.
0: I think for us as Aboriginal people, we constantly deal with the issues

0: of having to rebuild ourselves based on the views and values of other people around us. But one of the things we know more than anything is our resilience.
1: Of course.
0: That we grow and maintain our strength through the love, through the support of our own communities and our own families. And that's something that I think we continue to see that comes to light through Reconciliation Week, where we see our place in this partnership. We also see in that context that we can't ever stop telling the stories.
1: Of course.
0: We can't ever stop sharing both the contributions that we make, but the fact that the stories of our resilience, the fact that we are still here, our culture is still strong, that we will continue to share that within our own families, within our generations, and hopefully as the broader community opens their arms and their ears and their eyes to these conversations, that they will also continue to see the value in what reconciliation can do to us as citizens of this state, but also as citizens of this country.
1: Beautiful. If there's a First Nations song that you'd like to request following our interview, what would that be? Any song.
0: Oh, that's a bit hard.
1: You have a favourite of our mob?
0: Well, my stuff is probably all more country and western.
1: Hey,
0: people,
1: I'll
0: say
1: share that. It doesn't matter.
0: Well, look, I'd say anything from a Charlie Pride to a Dolly to a Loretta Lynn or any of those type things.
1: Charlie Pride.
0: That again tell the stories of us as you know, citizens of this nation that through all the hurdles hurdles that we go through, we come out strong on the other side. And I think that's the strength of all those songs.
1: Well, thank you for having a chat with me on Nanawa Korowinyiri. And continuing to take care of your creation. It's wonderful to have this chat with you and knowing that you had a big role in the background and there's a few more to come.
0: No, thank you. Thank you for the opportunity.
1: You're welcome. Thank you.

0: And this is Vita Sumner from Ngunnawal Karnawinyiri, taking care of creation in the Ngunnawal language. Now, we're down here at Elder Park for the special unveiling of Luicha O'Donoghue's statue. And I'm speaking with Robert, the artist who created it. Robert, pleased to meet you.
1: Hello, pleased to meet you.
0: Robert, talk about who you are and this beautiful piece. Can you talk about what it's made of and what that meant to you?
1: Well, I'm a painter and sculptor, but I guess I've known more for portraits. I painted her portrait about 20 years ago for the National Portrait Gallery on Lois' recommendation. And so that's when I got to know her and what a wonderful woman she is. Mm. And so 18 years later, I got the permission to do her sculpture.
0: So the sculpture is made of what?
1: It's bronze, but I made it in clay and moulds is taken, and from that it's called the rust wax method. The bronze is made.
0: So it's made of bronze. How do you feel about it finally being unveiled?
1: Well, I feel very honoured to hear all those words spoken about it. I'm not a man of words, I'm a man of making paintings and sculptures. So it's hard for me to describe, but I feel very honoured and I feel very strongly about the South Australian connection that I have with Lovitcher and we all have here. And to be rained upon is great because we need the rain.
0: Yeah, it's like the heavens opened up and cleansed us, didn't they?
1: Indeed. And Lovitcher would appreciate that because she loved the land.
0: Yeah.
1: That's more important than the socialising and all that sort of thing.
0: Yeah. Well, thank you very much for having a chat with me. But also, what kind of message would you like the person that comes along and looks at the statue?
1: Again, I'm not a person of words, so it's up to them what they see. But I hope they will look at this woman and see the strength that it contains and wonder about who she was. And for future generations, messages in this sculpture.
0: Thank you very much, Robert. And this is Vita Sumner from Ngunnawal Karnawinyiri, and we're down here at Elder Park for a very special opening. I have a sister here. Can you introduce your name and who's your mom?
2: Yep, I'm Mahalia Levi-Levinson. I'm a Yankunjara woman, and I am the great niece of Dr. Luicha O'Donoghue.
0: Now, there's been a very special unveiling. Can you talk about that and what that means to you and your family?
2: Yeah, so we were down here for the unveiling of the Dr. Luicha O'Donoghue's statue, which has been a few years in the making, and I did a design on the groundwork in front of it in the concrete.
0: Can you talk about what creative side that you brought into this?
2: The statue was created by Robert Hannaford, the portrait artist, and he's also a sculptor. But I did the groundwork design for in front of it, the owl and some feathers. And the reason for that was because that was Nana's totem.
0: Wow.
2: And she always wore owls. She just, you know, owls were really important to her. They're wise. The collective noun for them is a parliament. I spent a lot of time in parliament. So just all of these things. We felt that it was a good way to represent her.
0: For Mob, who may know the name, who was she to you?
2: So she was always Nana to me.
0: Yeah.
2: Nana Luicha, my grandma's closest sister. They're only 2 years apart.
0: Oh, wow.
2: She was just a normal grandmother figure to me. And it wasn't until I was probably about 12 when I started to realise like how big she was. She introduced me to people like Kathy Freeman and Dawn Fraser, and I thought that was really big and exciting.
0: Of course.
2: All the players at the time. And then I realised that she was actually the celebrity and they were excited to be with her. That took a few years.
0: Oh my God, yeah. Wow. Wow. You know, for me, it's... humbling to know how much of an impact she's really had for our community and for our future, for First Nations people in our country. How do you feel about it being pride of place right here?
2: Yeah, it's amazing. It's so important that our young people have Aboriginal leaders to look up to, and the fact that this is the first of what's going to be six, that's just amazing. When they're thinking about, oh, could I do this, that they have somebody that they can look up to, they can come visit it, they can read more about it. Yeah, it's just going to be a great talking point for school children. It's going to be amazing.
0: Yeah. Reconciliation Week, what does that mean to you, and what would you like the wider community to learn from Luitja O'Donoghue?
2: I guess if they don't already know of her, just to, you know, do a quick Google, scan the QR code, there's a QR code attached, just to learn a little bit about her and then try and follow through some of her work.
0: Yeah.
2: So this is a good way to continue her work, even posthumously.
0: Thank you, sister. Now, if there's a First Nations song that you would like to request, what would that be? And we'll play that after this.
2: Ooh, well, the choir just sang Wolkanila, and that was in Yangtze language.
0: Yeah.
2: And that was probably one of her favourite, like, hymns. And
0: okay.
2: She did, like, her church music. So,
0: That's accessible?
2: Yeah, I believe that you can find that through Uluru Choir or Pinnabella Choir.
0: Okay.
2: Yeah.
0: I'll try and track
2: maybe
0: it down.
2: On that. Otherwise, she loved Troy Cassidaly. Troy Cassidaly.
0: Okay.
2: And then this is not Indigenous, but the Seekers will never find another one.
0: I think we have to play that one. I think we have to. Yeah, that's an old favourite.
2: Yeah.
0: All right, we'll play a track from Seekers.
2: Yeah.
0: And thank you for your time and being a part of Ngunnawal Kolawinyiri, which means taking care of creation.
2: Yeah.
0: And it's wonderful to see that creation from your, you know, Nana, Auntie, but also, you know, what you're carrying on with your child today, being here and seeing, you know, the impact that Luitja O'Donoghue has made for our community. And yeah, big walk of fame here.
2: Thanks for having me on. And as always, if you get stuck on what to play, Nana would have said Uncle Archie.
0: All right. Hey, we got four songs here now.
2: Yeah.
0: All right. Thank you, my sister.
2: No worries.
0: Yeah.
2: Thank
0: Deadly.
2: You.

0: This is Vida Sumner from Ngunnawal Kaurna Wiradjuri, taking care of creation. Now I have brother Aaron Patterson here with me, and he's here at Kaurna Country for the unveiling of Luich O'Donoghue statue. Brother, which mob you come from?
1: Well, I'm South Australian, half South Australian, half Northern Territory, Arabana Country.
0: Oh, yeah?
1: Eastern Arnold Country, Yellow Springs. And I'm part of the Luich project, did the narration for the statue, which is a great honour and a great privilege. You know, this woman, you know, she stood for the fight and stood against adversity, and she took it to everyone and made all Indigenous Australians believe that they can achieve anything in this world.
0: Yeah.
1: I truly, truly love the spirit and her heart and the foundation that she built. You know, she didn't suffer fools gladly. She's a tough woman, but, you know, there's such a beautiful heart there that made us all feel like we could achieve anything in this world.
0: Mm.
1: I always felt from a distance, she always made me feel empowered, made me feel like I could achieve anything and believe in myself, and that we're going to be positive contributors to society as Indigenous Australians. And I think that's a legacy that she left for all of us.
0: Yeah.
1: And she was one for opening doors and for sharing and for empowering. And that's a beautiful thing. About time she got a statue.
0: Yeah.
1: About time Indigenous Australians are getting statues.
0: That's right. About time we start seeing our mob being represented, seeing a statue that has a story of our First Nations community.
1: You know, it not only makes us proud to see it as Indigenous Australians, but it empowers the next generation of white Australians.
0: Yeah.
1: Teaches them who we are and what the stories are and what the legacies are about. And that's a good thing. You know, they've got a lot of European statues in this country.
0: Yeah.
1: About time we have Aboriginal statues.
0: What does that mean, especially being part of Reconciliation Week?
1: Oh, look, I think it's a massive stance. You know, it's an historic, it's a legacy that people can learn from. You can come down here at any point of the day and you can learn about Luich. You can learn about her, and if you've never known about her before, and now she's visible.
0: Yeah.
1: You know, it's so important. I think the reconciliation element of it all is that we have to keep building bridges in this country. We have to keep talking to each other, keep listening to each other, and keep believing in each other,
0: you know,
1: and keep supporting each other as Indigenous Australians and non-Indigenous Australians, for us to feel like, you know, we become the mature country that we need to become.
0: Yeah, that's right. That's right, my brother. Hey, empowering messages.
1: Yeah.
0: I feel like broader shoulders right now. You know, you're having a yarn with brother. Yeah. Now, what kind of message do you want to send out to our mob who's tuning in?
1: Oh, look, I mean, you know, just always believe in yourself. I mean, that's the one thing that I've always done. Believe that you can achieve anything in this world. And don't sell yourself short.
0: Yeah.
1: You know, dream big.
0: Yeah.
1: Yeah, go for it.
0: First Nation song, brother, if you'd like to request a First Nation song. I'll air that after this.
1: Oh, look, man, I can't go past Archie Rhodes. Took the children away.
0: All right, we'll play that one. Well, thank you very much, Ngunnawal Kaurna Wiradjuri, and for taking care of your creation too, my brother.
1: Thank you, sister.
0: No worries.
2: The song has started, though.

0: going to say goodbye from Nanoa Korowiniri, taking care of creation. Hope you enjoyed today's show, and thank you to Brother Ian
1: for me.
0: Co-hosting.
1: Yep.
0: And you fellas take care until...
2: Yeah, Rich and Real on Radio.
3: Hello and welcome. I'm Amelia Veal and we are here for another weekly episode of Perry M Party.

0: Hello, that was a little false start there. I've got that sorted. And it is Amelia Beale. We are here at 6 o'clock live, Rich and Real on Radio Adelaide 101.5 for another episode of Perry M Party. I started talking over myself. That is very meta. I was there and here. And we are here for another weekly episode of Perry M Party. Thank you for dialing in, listening, however you listen to Perry M Party and Radio Adelaide. It's a pleasure to be here chatting all things perimenopause and menopause. And tonight on Perry M Party, we're joined by Kyla, who is a clinical nutritionist based here in Adelaide. Kyla takes a functional, science-backed approach to supporting women's health with a strong focus on gut health, hormones, inflammation and nervous system balance. Drawing on her own experience in autoimmune illness. Oh, that was a trick one. She brings a deeply personal lens to her work, helping women understand what's happening in their bodies and take practical steps to restore energy, balance, and long-term well-being. Yes, please, I'll have that. Thank you, Kyla, for joining us.
1: Thank you so much for having me. I'm excited to be here. Different atmosphere on a Wednesday night. I'm usually in clinic.
0: Wow, yes. Well, and it's cold and like it's not quite wet, but I do appreciate you coming out on this cold, dark Wednesday. It's 6 o'clock and it's already dark.
1: I know, it's unbelievable.
0: We were just talking before we came in, 21st of June is the shortest day of the year. And then from then on, it's like a few seconds every day. It gets longer.
1: It's longer and longer. Yeah.
0: We're on the up.
1: Right, you're on the up.
0: So we're nearly there. All right, I am really excited to be chatting to you about all things gut health, what's happening with our body, energy, nervous system, but there's a lot there. So you're covering what I think is like an interconnection of all the things.
1: Definitely.
0: So I'm like, where do we start?
1: I know, it's a hard one.
0: Yeah, perhaps just start with how you got involved in this space and why it is something that you're so passionate about.
1: Yeah, I think health has always been part of my life. I was very lucky, and I think as I've really gone into my career now, really in it for probably the last sort of 4 or 5 years, especially starting studying as COVID hit. But I realised how lucky I was to grow up in quite a holistic household. So I did have a mother who was deeply invested into health, and I thought that was normal, but it's not for a lot of people. But my journey really continued sort of when I hit sort of the mid-20s side, because that's when I got a autoimmune diagnosis of lupus. And that was brought on by a huge chronic stress situation. I was actually living in the Middle East at the time.
0: Right.
1: Yeah.
0: So that would be stressful.
1: Yeah. And I moved over there and had an amazing career, obviously completely different. But that's what brought it on. Now researching, now that I'm so much older and going back and really looking at the nervous system regulation. And that's what has driven me to like really get under the hood of what happened and why it sort of drove my autoimmune. You know, I had 2 children. That always drives like health things, you know, coming back from it. Lots of sort of inflammation in my body, skin reactions, a bit of postpartum there. Maybe people can like sort of relate to that. And I really felt like this was definitely my journey and going on and potentially studying it. But that really took a turn when we were locked down, in 2020, and I was back here in Australia, and I thought, this is my chance. I'm going to change careers completely and go into this area and start helping people. One-on-one. So, yeah, so there's a bit of a background, clinical nutritionist, and I do colon hydrotherapy, so I do colonics throughout the week for a lot of people here in Adelaide too.
0: Yeah.
1: So it's beautiful, you know, gut, hormones.
0: The intersection of the things. Okay. So then, you know, if we're looking at the perimenopausal space and women that are potentially coming to you within, you know, what I'm discovering is quite a potentially large age bracket, What are some of the trends you're seeing? What are the conversations you're having? And where do you start when you're looking at how to, you know, we've just mentioned there's an intersection and we will get to all of the different layers, but how do you even start to sort of go, okay, here's where it might intersect. Here are the layers that are going to potentially cross over.
1: Yeah, it's interesting because I do have a clientele from really quite early 20s, like all the way through into their 60s, to be honest with you, and into their 70s. And it does overlap, you know, those people who are wanting to have babies, those people going into perimenopause and menopause. And I hear a lot of the same language being used in the 20-year-olds and the 30-year-olds, that when they are diagnosed with something, or maybe they've gone to, you know, the healthcare professional and they've come back and they've had a diagnosis of a PCOS or endo, or they're in actual perimenopause, it's just an acceptance, like, well, this is where I am. So, and I think with peri as well, with perimenopause, people are accepting that that's just, well, I'm at that age, and they're just accepting the symptoms. So, because a lot of things that come in and through the door on a daily basis are things such as brain fog, I mean, major gut issues, you know, memory. People are just not remembering, you know, where they left their keys, literally, you know, from the morning time. But also they're complaining about their, you know, weight gain, especially around the midsection, coming back with acne again, you know, in their 40s and 50s, and really sort of uncovering that. And I do find that it is foremost gut-related, firstly, but there's definitely a nervous system component there, because we make all our hormones in the gut. And people don't realise that. So,
0: no.
1: Yeah. They're quite surprised when they learn that 95% of serotonin's made in our gut, 70% of dopamine is made in our gut, the rest of it in our pituitary. So when they're looking at their moods fluctuating, you know, even on a daily basis sometimes, you know, people are waking up feeling fine, and then by 2 o'clock in the afternoon they're having a crash and they want a coffee, or they want a snack on, you know, a bag of chips or a chocolate, or make them feel better. They're realising that it's actually stemming from how they've been looking after themselves, you know, a few days before, during that day. Are they living on coffee? What's going on? So it's huge. The topic is huge, to be honest with you.
0: Yeah, it is. And I'm like, so how, you know, how do we just sort of hone in on some of that? And, you know, you really talked about gut and hormones there. So, like, and I absolutely, I think the gut connection to hormones is not one that I've really wrapped my head around.
1: Yeah.
0: And, you know, even with some initial conversations through through Peri and Party and here, but like, because I think, you know, I would think more like, oh, it might be associated with my ovaries, or, you know, more recently conversations with, oh, there's hormone receptors in my brain. Yeah. So it's just like, oh, hang on. So which bit is it not associated, might be the better question, my little toe.
1: Yeah, absolutely. And estrogen, right? So estrogen has those estrogen dominant receptors, right? All our bodies, all of our organs. So we think that, you know, it's just the ovaries, our reproductive, like, system when we talk about it, but it's everything. It's our liver, it's our kidneys, it's our gallbladders, it's our brains, which is what you're talking about with the brain fog and what's going on. So there is a interconnectedness, like, definitely there. You know, people forget that, you know, the liver is probably the most burdened organ within our body. We detox. Our liver is a detoxing organ. So this is probably what's been flashing around on Instagram and TikTok, and people were like, I've got to detox my liver, and I've got to... It actually knows what it's doing as far as detoxing. You just got to give it the right things to be able to, like, detox your hormones, because that's basically where our estrogen is detoxed, you know, detox from. So if there's estrogen dominance, maybe people have heard of that. It's coming from the overload in the liver, that it's not being able to be moved through the digestive tract, because basically you poop that out. Can we say that on radio?
0: Yeah.
1: You can poop that out. And you also, you know, get rid of cortisol that way as well. So if you have a very high cortisol level, maybe you're not going to the bathroom every day, and we can certainly go into that, then it's recirculating, like, within our gut. And then it goes back to the liver, and then that causes the burden. And then you are getting those things, those symptoms that we're talking about.
0: Okay. So, and we can get to the poop in more detail.
1: Yes, absolutely.
0: But before we do, the gut, like, let me think, like, if I'm thinking about gut health, is it just what I eat? Because then you've mentioned that, like, you know, I'm producing hormones in my gut as well. So there's things happening there. So if serotonin is being produced there, is it like, do I have to think about sleep in my gut?
1: Like, yeah, everything.
0: Hang on.
1: I know.
0: So which one first? Where's the chicken and where's the egg? And, okay, so what would be the top, like, from, you know, as a nutritionist, like, what is the top gut considerations that you would be starting to look at?
1: Definitely sleep. I mean, you hit it on the head there. we're not just getting enough sleep. I think as women, we're also doing too much for everyone else. I don't know whether you feel this personally, but, you know, if you've got children, if you don't have children, maybe you've got elderly parents, you know, you're looking after everyone else and people are not sleeping. You know, it's such a simple thing, but people don't realise that actually the time to go to bed is before 11 p.m. Mm. We want to make sure that we are going to sleep relatively early to be able to get into that deep sleep for our organs to be able to do the detoxifying that they need to be doing. So I find a lot of people waking up between that 1 and 3 a.m. Maybe you've got friends who are waking up.
2: No, me.
1: No, you're waking up. There we go. You're waking up. Well, so the thing is that if we want to go back to the, you know, traditional Chinese medicine, and actually I probably should have mentioned that I am back at uni, back into Chinese medicine. If we're looking at as far as an organ system, between that 1 and 3 is where the liver is detoxing the most, and it's clearing out, it's repairing, it's renewing those cells. So if somebody's cortisol levels are rising too early in the day, in the early morning, because usually it does rise because that's how you get out of bed at 6:30 whenever you're waking up. If it's rising and if that's coming too early and the liver is unable to detox and to get rid of that cortisol, you're going to find yourself rising between that 1 and 3 a.m. Instead of sleeping through. And I see that pretty much every client that comes through the door, to be honest with you, is waking through the night. You know, and that comes from, you know, chronic stress burden, overthinking. There's a lot of overthinking that we as women do constantly. We run through our to-do list, you know, at the 11 o'clock as you're laying there trying to go to sleep. Stress has a lot to do with it. I see people just chronically stressed and running that way because that's all they've known. They don't know anything different, and we don't know anything different that we can have a calm and nervous system. But I think that, I don't know, it could be that thing of that women just giving too much again and not looking after ourselves and putting ourselves in our self-care first, giving it to other people.
2: Well, and I know something that's important for you as well is that nurturing and taking the time and nurturing. But so is it, because you've talked about like sleep and cortisol and hormones, but you haven't mentioned food. And like I'm kind of, I think like, isn't my gut health particularly connected to what I eat? Like I would actually have gone, oh, okay, the clinical nutritionist, gut health, we're going to talk about what I should eat. But you are like, we haven't actually mentioned
1: That food to put in your body. I mean, it's definitely a key, right? What you're putting in, you're going to get out. So the fuel that you're obviously fueling your body with is just like a car running. You know, you're putting 98 into the car, you're getting that performance out. The same with our body. But the thing is, you could put the best diet, you could have the cleanest, because I always have clients who come in saying, but I'm eating the cleanest diet, Carla, ever. I've got my veg, I've got my proteins, I'm doing my 25 grams in the morning and, you know, lunch and dinner, and, you know, I can't lose the weight, or I'm carrying extra weight, or I feel just terrible. I've got all those symptoms that we're talking about. But the thing is, if you are chronically stressed, if you are chronically sleep deprived, it doesn't matter then. If you're putting all those foods in, your body doesn't have time to be able to absorb those nutrients, for the gut to be able to work properly, to be able to absorb those nutrients in the small intestine, to then be able to use throughout our body. We forget that our cells have a battery pack called the mitochondria that requires certain amounts of B vitamins, micronutrients. Again, it supports the cell in detoxifying. So if we're not getting that rest, it's very sensitive to stress as well. So if you're not getting the rest, if you are running on coffee, no sleep, stress is high, you know, then it's not just food. It is a holistic system. But of course, you know, food is vital.
2: Yeah. So like, I find that so fascinating, because that the comment, it's a holistic system. I find that's probably like crucial, but hard. Like I'm just like, you know, like that's like having a to-do list that never ends.
1: And I think
2: so. How do we break that down? Like, what do I do about that?
1: Yeah, I think also you hit that on the head, because the other thing that I hear from a lot of people coming in is that there's so much information out there.
2: Yes.
1: They're scrolling through Instagram, they're scrolling through TikTok, and they're going, should I be keto? Should I be carnivore? Should I be vegan raw? Should I be...
2: Yeah. I know. And should I buy this? Should I buy that? Yes, is it this? Yes, is it that? And I'm like, I don't know. What about this liver tablet?
1: What's his liver tablet? Oh, I found this new sleep thing. I found this new sleep powder.
2: Organic cacao powder. Yeah, I'm going to do that. What about the mushroom stuff?
1: Absolutely. And there is. I do feel like sometimes I've had clients come in and they've been, you know, put on, you know, 10 to 15 different supplements and they're just completely overwhelmed. And I'm just like, whoa, let's just take this back a notch. Let's go back to basics. Mm. How much water are you drinking per day? That is key. Like if you're not drinking enough water.
2: No, I didn't drink enough water today.
1: Yeah, it's all right. And I can give people the stats on how much water they want. You know, you need to drink just to function.
2: How much should I be drinking?
1: 30 mils. It's actually 33 technically if we want to get technical. But I just say to my clients, 30 mils per kilo of body weight is your standard amount of water to have per day. If they're exercising, they're doing HIIT workouts, they're running, they're doing that, they need to up it a little bit more because they're going to be dehydrated. But that is just the fundamentals. A lot of people are skipping breakfast. Mm. Women are walking out the door with no breakfast in the morning. The worst thing you can do for your hormones is intermittent fasting. And that was huge a couple of years ago.
2: Yeah.
1: You know, intermittent fast, don't eat. You are fasting throughout the night. If you're having dinner at 7 o'clock and then you're not eating until, you know, 7 the next morning, then technically you are fasting. And that's enough for the body because the hormones are just, the body's going to be in a stress state. You're not feeding it. Then you're going to go on that cycle again, and then the body's going to be more stressed. I don't know when I'm going to be eating, so that's going to hold on to the body fat, the cortisol, and then you're going to find that you're going to be putting on more weight, or things are going to feel more puffy, more sort of lymph driven, fluid driven, and that fluid retention will come as well. So
2: yeah,
1: it's a whole gamut, but simplifying fresh water, fresh food, simplify your meals. They don't really need to be that complicated. And take it back to just whole foods, just
2: yeah,
1: as much as you can out of it, not out of a packet.
2: Yes.
1: That's really like what I say. Yeah.
2: Yeah.
1: Yeah. And even that is a challenge in our busy lives.
2: Mm.
1: Yeah. It's a huge challenge.
2: And, you know, because protein has definitely having its moment.
1: Yeah, I know. It's been having its moment. People have forgotten about fiber.
2: It's just like, and, you know, for a while there, I was like, oh, got to have more protein. And now I'm like, wow, there's so much protein.
1: Yeah.
2: So two things. Well, protein for me, like as a whole food outside of meat.
1: Yes.
2: And I do eat meat, but I can't eat it all the time.
1: Yeah,
2: I do have absolutely. A bit of a tap to a limit.
1: Yeah.
2: And so, you know, just trying to find variations of that is something that I've spent some time trying to do. And I do, and now I get so many recipes in my face now because of it. But I'm like, oh yeah, I really want to make some of those things that have got some good proteins
1: in them.
2: But my easiest way is just have seeds in the morning. But I'm like, I don't know that adds that much. But
1: seeds, legumes. I think we forget about hemp seeds. That's probably one of the highest in like protein, like iron that you can get out there at the moment. It's in sort of vegan, non-meat wise, I should say.
2: Yeah.
1: You know, there's lots of different types of like proteins that you can get. A lot of people do the quinoa, that sort of thing, adding that in because that adds fiber as well. So you've got your, you know, your protein, your iron, and then obviously also your fiber, which helps, you know, brush things through and move things out of the system. But you're right. You know, during perimenopause and menopause, women are losing between sort of 3% to 8% of actual like muscle mass per year as they, you know, go through. That's why the push has been there. Also, bone density, you know, is key too. So you've got sort of everything coming at it. But also try not to complicate it for you as well, because that's going to create more stress and people are going to be in a bit of a spiral spin.
2: You mentioned fiber, and what's the real key role in making sure we have fiber as well? And like, you know, obviously fruits are a good source of fiber.
1: Absolutely.
2: Like, where would we be getting fiber in our diets
1: in
2: a, you know, really organic sort of wholesome way?
1: Yeah. And I think this has been the trick, because people think fiber as, you know, your white breads, your pastas, traditionally, you know, they're thinking carbohydrates. Because when they walk in the door, they'll be like, I've been, you know, carb-free. I don't want to eat carbs. And I'm like, well, you know, most of your brain works on glucose. 70% of your brain works on glucose. So that you need from a carbohydrate source. It doesn't have to be from a white bread or white pasta perspective, but it has to be from a sweet potato, quinoa, like vegetables, like, you know, your zucchini. All of those vegetables are incredible, like cooked down, and they create that roughage, that insoluble fiber that you want in your body to be able to bulk your stool, to be able to move, to be able to have that gut motility there, to be able to move your bowels every single day. It's the one thing I see with people as well, that they don't move their bowels every day. Yeah.
2: And we should be, so, okay, we did say we were going to talk about
1: poo. Yeah. So it always comes down to that. Yeah.
2: Does it?
1: It does, yes.
2: So every day we should be pooping.
1: Technically, you should be pooping after every main meal.
2: Oh.
1: Yeah. So that could be up to 3 times a day.
2: Wow. Well, I mean, my son's favourite place is the toilet.
1: The toilet, yeah. Same with my son. He's 16.
2: It was so funny. The last message I sort of sent him recently was an article on smartphone usage on phones, connection to hemorrhoids.
1: Hemorrhoids, yeah.
2: I was like, get off the toilet.
1: Yeah.
2: Because I think there's a difference between the useful pooping and time scrolling on a phone. That's a different...
1: That's a huge different topic. We could talk about that the next time. But no, it's, you know, pooping, you know, at least once a day. You know, trying to push it to 2 times a day is amazing. So...
2: push it. Yeah, I mean, is that deliberate?
1: Yeah, pushing it to 2 times a day. But people aren't even moving their bowels that much, to be honest with you. And it's a huge problem because we want to be clearing the toxins from the body.
2: Yeah.
1: That's where we are detoxing our hormones from as well. So our estrogen, our cortisol. So, and if we're not, it's just recirculating and causing a
2: just
1: burden.
2: A question there. Yeah, go. Like, because like you're saying, people aren't, you know, I'm not sure. I don't consciously go, I'm going to poop 3 times today and do it. Like, I kind of feel like, I'm like, aren't I just a... along for the poop ride? Do I have control over how many times I poop?
1: Well, you kind of do with what you're eating and how your stress levels are going. But it's very aware because people actually, even saying that, when they come into the clinic and I'm talking to them and I'm asking them how their bowel movements are, because that is one of the things I want to focus on. So people generally just take time to even think, now, did I actually poop today, or was it yesterday, or was it the day before? So even some awareness around just being aware of how many times you are moving your bowels, how many times you are urinating a day, is a huge thing, because they're our detox pathways. So they're two of our detox pathways. Our skin's another one, our lungs is another one, because obviously we're breathing out toxins. So it definitely is are something that I get people to be more conscious of.
2: I think it makes sense. Like, we focus on what we put in.
1: Yes.
2: You know, like, that's a big deal.
1: Yes.
2: We talk about that so much. But when, you know, I don't talk as much about what it comes, apart from to my children who think toilet humour is funny. But
1: it's the best.
2: But yeah. I mean, as an actual, like, am I monitoring what comes out?
1: Yeah.
2: As a health monitor?
1: Yeah.
2: No.
1: Yeah.
2: I don't think that's – and I don't generally have conversations like that. I talk about perimenopause with women all the time.
1: All the time.
2: Well, yeah. I don't be talking about poop.
1: It's huge. It's a huge key. It's a huge key.
2: I mean, they might think it's weird if I start talking about poop because, like, I don't really know. But so then, okay, number of times multiple a day.
1: Yes.
2: And what are we aiming for consistency?
1: As far as what it should look like?
2: Yeah.
1: Yeah, like, we're looking
2: good
1: for
2: poop,
1: smooth
2: like, or is it
1: sausages,
2: just all poop?
1: Sausage-like. Can we say this at, like, 6 o'clock? Smooth sausage-like. You know, we want to be – you know, ask people, you know, are they seeing undigested, like, stool, food in their stool? Because that seems to me that they're not breaking down the food.
2: Like flax seeds.
1: Oh, flax seeds. Oh, but, you know.
2: Are they supposed to break down?
1: No, that's why you need to grind your flax seeds.
2: Right.
1: Yes, definitely grind for maximum absorption.
2: This might have been too much information.
1: Yeah, that's right. People are going to tune in the next time. we can have a whole episode on poop, I swear. Yeah,
2: because I do a seed mix which has got, like, the green ones, pepitas.
1: Yeah, pepitas. Yeah,
2: and then, like, a sunflower and a flax.
1: Yes, grind them all.
2: What?
1: Yeah, grind them all.
2: No, I don't.
1: Yeah, grind them all.
2: What am I grinding them in?
1: You can grind them in, like, even a, you know, the coffee grinder. You know, just a portable coffee grinder.
2: Yeah.
1: Or if you have, like, a blender, like a little smaller sort of Nutribullet-y thing.
2: Right.
1: Because it will also break down the fibres and you'll be able to absorb them better.
2: But I kind of like the crunch.
1: I know.
2: Because I have overnight oats.
1: And put them in there.
2: Yeah.
1: Blend some of them.
2: Blend some.
1: Yeah. Definitely flax seeds. They're the hardest ones to break down.
2: But
1: great seed cycling. Did you know you're seed cycling for your hormones?
2: No, hang on, what? Yeah. I don't even know what you just said. What did that mean?
1: That's a whole other episode too. Well, what you're doing there is you're adding in some of those beautiful like seeds which help hormone production.
2: Right.
1: Through their fats, the way that they conduct in our body. So at different times of the month, so the first like 1 to 14 days, sometimes I get my girls to do, you know, when they are wanting to have regular periods, seed cycling for 1 to 14 and 14 through to their period.
2: And that meaning different seeds for different times?
1: Yeah, just two different seeds. Like, so you've got your pumpkin seeds, your sesame, and then you've got your other seeds.
2: And I have chia seeds as well.
1: Yeah, your chia seeds as well. Great for hormone like balancing as well.
2: But I just do them the whole time.
1: Yeah, I love it. Yeah.
2: But should I be changing them out?
1: Yeah, yeah. A friend of mine, I said to my friend,
2: I'm
1: at
2: maximum. I had it at one time. I'm like, this is what I've got.
1: She does. She's like, oh, yeah, she sends me a message and she's just like, I just got to make this smoothie in the morning. I'm like, smoothie is also not what you should be drinking in the morning. So, but that's all right. But she goes, it's easy. I put all my seeds in, all my supplements, and I can just walk out the door.
2: Oh.
1: But we do. People want to find easy stuff.
2: Yeah.
1: Yeah.
2: Well, and because I have the seed mix and my son now does it because he wants to bulk. So we're kind
1: love
2: of
1: it.
2: Like, I have, you know, like he's got these. I'm like, well, I need this for that. And he's like, I need the same thing. I'm like, fine, we'll just have it.
1: Yeah. Yeah.
2: He uses too much. So
1: yeah.
2: Anyway, that's
1: right.
2: A different
1: he's
2: one.
1: A boy, isn't he?
2: Yeah.
1: Is he 16?
2: Is yeah, he, turning 17 and he's bulking.
1: Yeah. It's wild.
2: So interestingly, we're at this intersection with me with perimenopause and our needs are kind of similar.
1: The same.
2: Yeah. Yes.
1: Yeah, yeah. Well, his hormones are developing still, right? At that age.
2: Yeah. You know, I'm just looking at the time because it's like it's 26.
1: I know.
2: So hang on.
1: What else do you want to ask?
2: Okay. So, I mean, I feel like maybe just to finish us up with a couple of tips. Like, what are key things that you would leave the women you're seeing with, you know, and for listeners, just some simple steps to start. You're obviously going to have to come back in. We'll have to.
1: Yeah, we'll have to do another one. Yeah, absolutely. Yeah, I think the first one, I want people to start eating breakfast again. I really don't want them skipping their breakfast.
2: Yeah.
1: Whether it's eggs on toast, whether it's avocado on toast, whether it's a little chia pudding, you know, whatever it is, I want them to have something between 7 and 9 a.m. because that is when our stomach is at its strongest. So I really encourage that for women. I also encourage hot water. Now, hot water is a whole other topic in general, but I really encourage hot water, warm water at least, nothing room temperature, because our bodies are 37 degrees. So we don't want to be putting something cold in our body. 2 glasses of hot water. You can give your audience a challenge this week. If they want to be pooping regularly, they can have two glasses of hot water in the morning and it will start moving their bowels and it will start supporting their hormones like crazy. So they'll see changes even just with that. So those are 2 things. Getting sunlight first in the morning, key for our vitamin D, but also just for hormone and circadian rhythm regulation. Just focusing on whole foods, really. That would probably be the 4. That's enough.
2: Yeah.
1: Like even just like doing those things on a consistent basis.
2: This is the challenge, listeners. Those 4 things and then let me know how's your poop going.
1: Yes, absolutely. Yeah. And then we can come back and talk all about poop. Yeah.
2: Oh my gosh. Thank you so much. I've really enjoyed that. I've never enjoyed talking about poop so much.
1: There we go.
2: Plus all the other things.
1: Yeah. Awesome.
2: Thank you. We will need to get you back in. We're now going to we've got no aphrodisiac. We're like, great
1: love
2: song.
1: It.
2: But thank you so much and until next time.

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0: 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This is a show that explores the values and complexities of race, culture, and identity. My name is Sarah L. Yugen.
1: And my name is Dana Kafina. I'd like to begin this broadcast by acknowledging that we are broadcasting on unceded Gadigal land. This land has been a meeting place for sharing knowledge, stories, and song. I pay my deepest respects to Gadigal elders, past and present. I would also like to pay my respects to the Dharug people and Dharug elders, whose lands I reside on and are where this episode has been built and created. We recognize Black art, media, and storytelling as the oldest surviving and continuous practice on Earth. We recognize the roots of hardcore and heavy music in Indigenous and First Nations culture here and around the world.
0: And we just opened the show with Backhand, Are the Chains Really Off? A pulsating reminder of dispossession and ongoing colonialism. From Gadigal to Gaza, we honour the resistance of First Peoples. As the horrors of the colony persist, where do we turn to, Dana? How do we build spaces of reprieve?
1: In the blinding light of a community hall, I walk up and I look around for my friends. There are familiar faces in the room and some new. In many ways, I feel like this one of my rally too, pre-show and pre-rally nerves. I am amped up and ready to explode, even if that explosion looks like me standing at the side of the pit, arms over my face. Today, we're also here for the same purpose, here on radio and especially on Race Matters. We come together each week to weave through these explosive feelings with you.
0: Yeah, because I think that way, like, the weight becomes lighter. So on Race Matters and on FBI Radio, I feel like it's just like a place where it's an alternative space where other people might not be able to like tune in and find the same thing in another radio station. It's a place where I feel like people are able to come with what they're passionate about. And here we're really passionate about resistance. And I think we don't really have like personally many places to go other than places like with independence and lack of censorship. So I think like the hardcore and heavy that we're going to be playing today and the DIY of it all, these alternative words we're carving out are reprieves for our community, especially for me and Dana here today. It's an escape from the ugly experiences through ugly music per se. It's super cathartic for us, and ahead on today's show, we're going to take you through the hardcore, the heavy, windows places, far and near, and the hard stuff we just don't really know where to go to. Dana, can you tell me about this track we're going to play?
1: This song is called Mantra by Diploid, an awesome band in Narm.

0: 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My name is Sarah L. Eugen, here with poet, organizer, and hardcore baddie, Dana Kofina.
1: You just heard Denial Defensive and Trust the Process, both by Diploid, followed by Zena by L'Enfance Rouge.
0: We're talking heavy music for heavy feelings. For me, I listen to heavy music because it's such a bodied experience, like very somatic, but it's also an escape at the same time. And we were just listening and Dana was saying, like, we were just like mushing out, and then Dana was like, well, this is actually really sad. But I was thinking about how even though it's so sad, it's making me feel the complete opposite thing. I feel really amped up. Dana, yeah, how do these feel in your body?
1: I feel always super excited, also really amped up and ready to go. I think it's like self-regulation in a way. It's like such a full body experience. I feel really grounded. I feel more energy in these times and in these periods than I probably had most of my day and most of my life. So it's always like really good and cathartic to listen to this kind of music.
0: Yeah, I also feel like something about listening to this music with others, like it's nice to listen to it on your own and be emo and all that, but I think when you listen to it with others, like you're ready to like, all right, like it's time for the revolution, yeah. Like we got this. So some of the tracks we actually heard were born out of the hardcore scenes in Western Sydney, spaces that have become home for us, and we're also connected with you, Dana. I was at the Gifts of Mercy show last year, and I remember like going inside and being like, it was like the first hardcore gig properly I've been into where it was like a tight space, and like the first 5 minutes I was honestly so overwhelmed. I was so sweaty, everything was so overstimulating. I didn't know like how to like embody the whole experience yet, but I stepped outside and actually started watching it through the window. And I think something about that really it just like changed it for me, because I could see the like everyone's bodies together, and like I saw you specifically as well, just like mushing out so hard, like moving your hands with like just intuitively. Like I love the dancing in the hardcore scene, because no one is embarrassed. Everyone is like completely themselves, and I think that was just like, that was so beautiful. Like coming to your gig was so special.
1: Thanks for coming. Yeah, that was a really special day. That was actually the first, or maybe the second, proper hardcore gig I've ever organized, and the first one I've done with my band. And that was a really hectic experience, and it was super nerve-wracking at first. But I think being in there and being shocked at how full that venue was and how many different people from different parts of my life showed up, and how people felt safe to express themselves and move and, you know, be a little bit ugly in how they're expressing themselves and embodying the space was really beautiful. And people were super nice, even though I know for a fact my band's first set was really bad. But I don't know, I think it was just really embodied the community of everything, and it kind of reminded me and grounded me of like who I am, who I exist in relation to all of these people that come here, come together, make up who I am and who these people are that I'm fighting for the revolution with.
0: Yes, it's so helpful being in a room of people that you're fighting for, because we are fighting for each other. We're fighting for each other to stay safe. We're fighting for each other to have places to go. We're fighting to not get hospitalized or, you know, be homeless, and all these things that, like, I think a lot of kids that go through, you know, just like have any lines of oppression in their family. It's really hard. And I think, yeah, having like these spaces, I felt so safe as someone who came by themselves. And, you know, I felt like I was almost like, even though I love wearing black, I'm also wearing color all the time. So I felt like a little bit like, oh my gosh, are they going to figure out like, I actually like, I'm also happy as well. Like I was like, am I cosplaying the emo part? But like, I did not feel that at all. I did not feel that kind of sense of exclusivity. I felt very just accepted for who I was and my bubbly personality at the same time. And I think that honestly, yeah, it felt like I came out of it happier, which is like, yeah, it's again contradictory when you listen to that music and you think, you know, you make these assumptions. But for these kids, this is like a lifeline. And I know that you've been organizing other shows as well. Can you tell me a little bit about Rosie as well?
1: Yeah, Rosie is a really special project. It stands for the Revolutionary Organization of Students and Youth. It's mostly a group of people residing in or working or studying on so-called Western Sydney. They run a lot of DIY shows out west, especially in Campbelltown. They've been going crazy and reviving a scene that hasn't been there. Some events happening out west in Parramatta, and they have really taken up the initiative to actually make spaces for people that don't really have spaces to go to, and even create alternatives to like drugs, alcohol, alternatives to violence, even alternatives to having no space and no community, and providing people with a community and place you can go, especially because out west, like, there's not much to do. It's kind of quiet, it's kind of dead, especially in Campbelltown. There's not really much you can do apart from like walk around, because it's so like poor infrastructure and the segregation is deeply embedded. So I think having these spaces created for us, by us, is the most important thing.
0: And I want to know as well, I think when I came to the last Rosie gig that you guys held, it was Unplugged in Parramatta Park, and it was more of an acoustic version. I watched Donna play, I actually cried. You played like the Arabic song, you played Abdul Halim Hafez, which was like, yeah, it was so beautiful, but it was like emo, and it was so good. But witnessing a bunch of young people in Parramatta in the sun playing guitar and crying together, it was so beautiful. Again, I came by myself, and literally five people came up to me just making sure I was okay, like complimenting my outfit and just being so like welcome. You guys had like spring rolls and all this like food that you whipped up together, and like I know you guys are all young and you know, just like don't have that much money, but you guys showed up and like really gave to your community. We also made little origami roses to represent the rose from Rosie, and we also like, what's it called? We listen to a lot of like people's kind of inner worlds as well, and I feel like that it was like a safe space for people to share their inner worlds. You also gave me a zine, which you put together so intentionally and so carefully, about community accountability and how everyone is sick. Can you tell me like a little bit about that as well?
1: You know, I love a zine. 1 million zines for 1 million days. Yeah, so that zine is called Everyone is Sick. I took the title off a hardcore DB band called Torso, and it was made in response to a series of community violence, especially in the hardcore and DIY scene. I think something that has been happening, not just like my generation of hardcore, but throughout all generations of hardcore, is violence against women, violence against queer people, violence against femmes. And oftentimes all of the solutions we have to those experiences might actually be more isolating and unhealthy for the community. And so I made that zine to express the politics of transformative justice, which I think hardcore in a way is all about transforming harm and creating it into something good and something beneficial. But yeah, it was made in response to community harms and talking about what these different solutions could be like, accountability processes, how we can show up for each other, and how we can support survivors and people who have experienced harm, and how we can make spaces in their lives better in a more meaningful way.
0: That's so beautiful, and it's beautiful to see that hardcore can be whatever you want it to be. So if you have like kind of like concerns or issues with something that's happening in the community, it's very important that you feel like comfortable and safe in any kind of group situation to be able to bring up that and talk about it in your community and address it. If you've just tuned in, you're listening to Race Matters on FBI Radio and across the Community Radio Network. We've just been talking about alternative scenes as opportunities for community reprieval. A little later, we're going to talk about, yeah, just a little bit more about just diving into the songs and the background of these artists. But yeah, can you tell me a little bit about this next track, Donna, that we're going to play?
1: This next track is Altercation by Negative Mental State, Canberra's Negative Hardcore.

This world betrayed me. I'll never forgive this world for who it made me. They would never let me be your lady. They preferred us when we were so hated, but I never stopped.

0: That was Remaining by DJ Haram featuring Duncan and Aquilus Navarro. Before that was Katilat Atfal by Tariban. And then up the top there was Altercation by Negative Mental State.
1: My name is Dana Kafina, here with Sara Eljurgen. You're hearing us on Race Matters across FBI Radio, Kuri Radio, and your local community radio network. We're talking about the DIY spaces in which people find or create solace during times of crisis.
0: Yeah, just that last song you heard, DJ Haram, we got to witness, actually me and the producer for this show, Sharika, and a few friends in Nam, we watched her perform at Absorbed, and it was incredible. Like, I felt so cathartic. I teared up so many times. She is just so staunch. There was lyrics in that track just before about how this world betrayed us, and like luckily we got to like spend some time with her after, and we really realized like at least we have each other, you know, at least we have found each other through this chaos, through this injustice, and yeah, just through this oppression, we literally carve ourselves out to find people that, like, we need people that think alike and understand us. And, yeah, these spaces have been going on ancestrally and all around the world for so long. Super inspired by the DIY scene in Palestine, Lebanon, Syria, Masr, Egypt.
1: Yeah, all around the world, I feel like, in times of oppression naturally comes up the need for alternative and DIY and other capital O spaces. Like, I know in Palestine there's this, I think, label, it's called Belet Nam. It's a label composed of many rap artists, indie musicians. I think they even produce electronica. They also are the people who help Sheb Bejdid and Dabur, awesome Palestinian rappers, to produce. And I think a lot about how in times of these deep states of oppression, in times of, like, you know, the genocide or segregation in the West Bank, and apartheid, and dealing with all of these horrors, these people are able to come up and share their music and found the need to come up and share their music and their words and these harsh sounds, harsh noises. A lot of the rap is like gutter rap, and it talks about really traumatic and, like, obviously scary things to go through. But yeah, I feel like being able to represent that in music and being able to share those experiences and truth tell and story tell through that is really important. And I think it's a natural inclination of people to try to share their truths and also make out spaces for them and for people around them and their communities to share their stories. And I think in that way we can find that is deep liberation work.
0: Yeah, so lucky to be here at FBI Radio on Race Matters today, like being able to do, you know, we're not a label, but we're able to play these tracks for you and share them with you. If you're liking what we're talking about or any of the tracks, yeah, just share with us if you've gone to any punk gigs and if you can relate to any of these feelings we're talking about, this harsh feelings. Yeah, tell us a little bit about the Waterloo camp.
1: Yeah, I haven't had the privilege to attend yet, but a lot of my comrades have. Right now in Waterloo, there is a community encampment / picket in response to housing shutdowns and a series of homes being demolished by the government. They showed up for a community in a time where, you know, they were being threatened, where dangerous media cycles and dangerous states of being were saying, like, no, this is actually better for the community, and actually listened to the people on the ground and showed up and answered that call out, which is, we need people to shut this down. We need more action for public housing. And I think in such a week, it's been exactly a week now since it started, it's been and created a really beautiful space. They had an open mic and an art gallery a couple days ago. They have people ready showing up, making food for other people, doing the night watch. It's a really, like, deep embodiment of community being interlinked and people showing up for each other and standing strong and staying fast. And I can't imagine that it's been easy, but I know for without a doubt that they're still showing up for each other and showing up in a united front and trying to be there for the things that matter.
0: Yeah, I feel like that goes hand in hand with what we were talking about before this episode when we were dreaming it up about, yeah, like loving thy neighbor and being there for your neighbor. And yeah, I love my neighbor personally, like even just the one that like lives close to me. She's always making food for us. And if we ever need like pickles or we need like a lemon, we can always like knock and ask for it. And I think that I think in times where I was really, you know, not able to stay like safe in my home, I could just run to her house. And it just goes to show like how that space really saved me growing up. And I think just the input and time that people put into creating and carving out spaces for people to go when they have nowhere to go is so, so important. And I think it's like the through line of what we're trying to say here on radio. So like, yeah, if this inspires you just to show up a little bit for your community, make some food, bring it to like make a picnic, make some, invite, you know, open your home if it's a safe home. There's a crisis going on pretty much with everything, you know, like employment, housing, all that stuff. But we still have each other, we still have power, and yeah, if you have capacity, even if it's a little bit, show up for your neighbor, show up for your friend, show up for your community.
1: Yeah, I think as long as we keep showing up for each other and realizing that we don't exist in a vacuum, we do owe something inherent to one another, which is respect and which is community. And community isn't something that happens out of nowhere. It's a result of many people intentionally building worlds and intentionally building spaces for us to gather and support each other. I think as well, we have a duty to keep showing up for each other and to be a villager. I don't know. I think I've been seeing a lot on internet is like, everybody wants to be in a village, but no one wants to be a villager. And I think a lot of this episode and a lot of what we're trying to talk about is being intentional and being a villager and actually trying to show up for people and be a safe space for people and to be accountable to one another and to create spaces where we can find reprieval. This next song is Come Forth by Society of Coming Up Men.

your way is a superior way to live. I know a lot of women who feel the way that I do. Only men can make us work so hard for your love. You just love us for ourselves.

0: That was Amrika by Shabjdeed. Before that was Al Nahar by Ikhras. And then just before that was Come Forth by Society of Cutting Up Men. And then first up on the top was Ninth Amendment by the Kaminas.
1: That is all for Race Matters this week. My name is Dana Kathina, and I've been here with Sara Ilyugin, taking you through Hardcore, the alternative spaces we build in crisis, and a love letter to DIY scenes in Western Sydney. 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

0: From New York, this is Democracy Now!
1: For me, when I think of Juneteenth, part of what I think about is both the both-handedness of it, that it is this moment in which we mourn the fact that freedom was kept from hundreds of thousands of enslaved people for years and for months after it had been attained by them. And then at the same time, celebrating the end of one of the most egregious things that this country has ever done.
0: Today, a Democracy Now! Special to mark Juneteenth, the federal holiday commemorating June 19, 1865, when enslaved people in Galveston, Texas, learned of their freedom more than 2 years after President Lincoln signed the Emancipation Proclamation. We'll speak to Clint Smith, author of How the Word is Passed, A Reckoning with the History of Slavery Across America. Then, to the pioneering musical artist, Rhiannon Giddens, who won a Pulitzer Prize for her opera, Omar, about Omar ibn Said, a Muslim scholar in Africa who was sold into slavery in the 1800s.
2: It's just so amazing that Omar's story has been, is being lifted by this opera, being lifted by the existence of this work, and more people are knowing about him. Because the whole point for me was to complicate the American narrative, like who gets to say that they represent the American story.
0: Rhiannon Giddens was a founding member of the Grammy-winning black string band, the Carolina Chocolate Drops. Her banjo playing can also be heard on Beyoncé's hit single, Texas Hold'em. All that and more coming up. Welcome to Democracy Now!, democracynow.org, The War and Peace Report. I'm Amy Goodman. Today, a Democracy Now! Special on this, the newly created Juneteenth federal holiday, which marks the end of slavery in the United States. The Juneteenth commemoration dates back to the last days of the Civil War, when Union soldiers landed in Galveston, Texas. It was June 19, 1865, with news that the war had ended and enslaved people learned they were freed. It was 2.5 years after President Lincoln signed the Emancipation Proclamation. In 2021, President Biden signed legislation to make Juneteenth the first new federal holiday since Dr. Martin Luther King Jr. Day. The day after Biden signed the legislation, I spoke to the writer and poet Clint Smith, author of How the Word is Passed, A Reckoning with the History of Slavery Across America. I began by asking him about traveling to Galveston, Texas, and his feelings on Juneteenth becoming a federal holiday.
1: As you mentioned, I went to Galveston, Texas. I've been writing this book for 4 years, and I went 2 years ago, and it was marking the 40th anniversary of when Texas had made Juneteenth a state holiday, and it was the Al Edwards prayer breakfast. The late Al Edwards Sr. is the state legislator, a black state legislator, who made possible and advocated for the legislation that turned Juneteenth into a holiday, a state holiday in Texas. And so I went in part because I wanted to spend time with people who were the actual descendants of those who had been freed by General Gordon Granger's General Order Number 3. And it was a really remarkable moment because I was in this place, on this island, on this land, with people for whom Juneteenth was not an abstraction. It was not a performance. It was not merely a symbol. It was part of their tradition. It was part of their lineage. It was an heirloom that had been passed down that had made their lives possible. And so I think I gained a more intimate sense of what that holiday meant. And to sort of broaden out more generally, you spoke to how it was more than 2.5 years after the Emancipation Proclamation, and it was an additional 2 months after General Robert E. Lee surrendered at Appomattox, effectively ending the Civil War. So it wasn't only 2 years after the Emancipation Proclamation, it was an additional 2 months after the Civil War was effectively over. And so for me, when I think of Juneteenth, part of what I think about is both the both-handedness of it, that it is this moment in which we mourn the fact that freedom was kept from hundreds of thousands of enslaved people for years and for months after it had been attained by them. And then at the same time, celebrating the end of one of the most egregious things that this country has ever done. And I think what we're experiencing right now is a sort of marathon of cognitive dissonance in the way that is reflective of the black experience as a whole, because we are in a moment where we had the first new federal holiday in over 40 years, in a moment that is important to celebrate the Juneteenth and to celebrate the end of slavery, and to have it recognized as a national holiday. And at the same time that is happening, we have a state-sanctioned effort across state legislatures across the country that is attempting to prevent teachers from teaching the very thing that helps young people understand the context from which Juneteenth emerges. And so I think that we recognize that as a symbol, Juneteenth is not that it matters, that it is important, but it is clearly not enough. And I think the fact that Juneteenth has happened is reflective of a shift in our public consciousness, but also of the work that Black Texans and Black people across this country have done for decades to make this moment possible.
0: And can you explain more what happened in Galveston in 1865, and even, as you point out, what the Emancipation Proclamation actually did 2.5 years before?
1: Right. So the Emancipation Proclamation is often a widely misunderstood document. So it did not sort of wholesale free the enslaved people throughout the Union. It did not free enslaved people in the Union. In fact, there were several border states that were part of the Union that continued to keep their enslaved laborers, states like Kentucky, states like Delaware, states like Missouri. And what it did was it was a military edict that was attempting to free enslaved people in Confederate territory. But the only way that edict would be enforced is if Union soldiers went and took that territory. And so part of what many enslavers realized, right, and realized correctly, was that Texas would be one of the last frontiers that Union soldiers would be able to come in and enforce the Emancipation Proclamation, if they ever made it there in the first place, because this was 2 years prior to the end of the Civil War. And so you had enslavers from Virginia and from North Carolina, from all of these states in the Upper South, who brought their enslaved laborers and relocated to Texas in ways that increased the population of enslaved people in Texas by the tens of thousands. And so when Gordon Granger comes to Texas, he is making clear and letting people know that the Emancipation Proclamation had been enacted in ways that, because of the topography of Texas and because of how spread out and rural and far apart from different ecosystems of information many people were, a lot of enslaved people didn't know that the Emancipation Proclamation had happened. And some didn't even know that General Lee had surrendered at Appomattox 2 months prior. And so part of what this is doing is making clear to the 250,000 enslaved people in Texas that they had actually been granted freedom 2.5 years prior, and that the war that this was all fought over had ended 2 months before.
0: During the ceremony making Juneteenth a federal holiday, President Biden got down on his knee to greet Opal Lee, the 94-year-old activist known as the grandmother of Juneteenth. This is Biden speaking about Lee.
3: As a child growing up in Texas, she and her family would celebrate Juneteenth. And Juneteenth, 1939, when she was 12 years old, a white mob torched her family home. But such hate never stopped her any more than it stopped the vast majority of you I'm looking at from this podium. Over the course of decades, she's made it her mission to see that this day came. It was almost a singular mission. She's walked for miles and miles, literally and figuratively, to bring attention to Juneteenth, to make this day possible.
0: And this is Opal Lee speaking at Harvard School of Public Health.
4: I don't want people to think Juneteenth is just one day. There is too much educational components. We have too much to do. I even advocate that we do Juneteenth, that we celebrate freedom from the 19th of June to the 4th of July. Because we weren't free on the 4th of July, 1776. That would be celebrating freedom, you understand, if we were able to do that.
0: And that is Opal Lee, considered the grandmother of Juneteenth. And Clint, one of the things you do in your book is you introduce us to grassroots activists. This doesn't come from the top. This comes from years of organizing, as you point out, in Galveston itself, and with people like, not that there's anyone like Opal Lee.
1: Yeah, no, absolutely. Part of what this book is doing, it is an attempt to uplift the stories of people who don't often get the attention that they deserve in how they shape the historical record. So that means the public historians who work at these historical sites and plantations. That means the museum curators. That means the activists and the organizers, people like Take 'Em Down NOLA in New Orleans, who pushed the city council and the mayor to make possible the fact

0: think about is our proximity to this period of history, right? Slavery existed for 250 years in this country and has only not existed for 150. And, you know, the way that I was taught about slavery growing up in elementary school, we were made to feel as if it was something that happened in the Jurassic Age, that it was the Flintstones, the dinosaurs, and slavery, almost as if they all happened at the same time. But the woman who opened the National Museum of African American History and Culture alongside the Obama family in 2016 was the daughter of an enslaved person, not the granddaughter or the great-granddaughter or the great-great-granddaughter, the daughter of an enslaved person is who opened this museum, the Smithsonian, in 2016. And so there's clearly, for so many people, there are people who are alive today who were raised by, who knew, who were in community with, who loved, people who were born into intergenerational chattel bondage. And so this history that we tell ourselves was a long time ago wasn't, in fact, that long ago at all. And part of what so many activists and grassroots public historians and organizers across this country recognize is that if we don't fully understand and account for this history that actually wasn't that long ago, that in the scope of human history was only just yesterday, then we won't fully understand the how our contemporary landscape of inequality today. We won't understand how slavery shaped the political, economic, and social infrastructure of this country. And when you have a more acute understanding of how slavery shaped the infrastructure of this country, then you're able to more effectively look around you and see how the reason one community looks one way and another community looks another way is not because of the people in those communities, but is it because of what has been done to those communities generation after generation after generation. And I think that that is central to the sort of public pedagogy that so many of these activists and organizers who have been attempting to make Juneteenth a holiday and bring attention to it as an entry point to think more wholly and honestly about the legacy of slavery have been doing.
1: During an interview on CNN, Democratic Congress member Alexandria Ocasio-Cortez called out the 14 Republican Congress members, all white men, who voted against making Juneteenth a federal holiday.
2: This is pretty consistent with, I think, the Republican base, and it's whether it's trying to fight against teaching basic history around racism and the role of racism in U.S. history to, you know, there's a direct through line from that to denying Juneteenth, the day that is widely recognized and celebrated as the symbolic kind of day that to represent the end of slavery in the United States.
1: If you could respond to that, Clint Smith, and also the fact that on the same day yesterday, the Senate minority leader said they would not be supporting the For the People Act, the Voting Rights Act.
0: Absolutely. I think very clearly the critical race theory, the idea of it is being used as a boogeyman, and it is being misrepresented and distorted in way by people who don't even know what critical race theory is, right? So we should be clear that the thing that people are calling critical race theory is just, that is the language that they are using to talk about the idea of teaching any sort of history that rejects the idea that America is a singularly exceptional place. And that we should not account for the history of harm that has been enacted to create opportunities and intergenerational wealth for millions of people that has come at the direct expense of millions and millions of other people across generations. And so part of what is happening in these state legislatures across the country and with regard to the effort to push back against teaching of history, 1619 Project, critical race theory and the like, is a recognition that we have developed in this country a more sophisticated understanding, a more sophisticated framework, a more sophisticated public lexicon with which to understand how slavery, how racism was not just an interpersonal phenomenon, it was a historic one. It was a structural one. It was a systemic one.
1: I want you to talk more about your book, How the Word is Passed, a reckoning with the history of slavery across America. Can you talk about the journey you took? You were just mentioning where you grew up in Louisiana, the map of the streets of Louisiana, and why you feel it is so critical not only to look at the South, but your chapter on New York is something that people will be, many will be, shocked by the level of when people talk about the South and slavery, that New York, of course, had enslaved people.
0: It did. It was really important for me to include a chapter on New York City and a place in the North more broadly, in part because, you know, while the majority of places I visit are in the South, because

0: South, the South is where slavery was saturated and where it was most intimately tied to the social and economic infrastructure of that society. It most certainly also existed in the North. What a lot of people don't know is that New York City, for an extended period of time, was the second largest slave port in the country after Charleston, South Carolina. That in 1860, on the brink of the Civil War, when South Carolina was about to secede from the Union after the election of Abraham Lincoln, that New York City's mayor, Fernando Wood, proposed that New York City should also secede from the Union alongside the southern states because New York's financial, political, and political infrastructure were so deeply entangled and tied to the slaveocracy of the South. Also that the Statue of Liberty was originally conceived by Edouard de Laboulaye, a French abolitionist, who conceived of the idea of the Statue of Liberty and giving it to the United States as a gift. And it was originally conceived as an idea to celebrate the end of the Civil War and to celebrate abolition. But over time, that meaning has been, even through the conception of the statue, right? The original conception of the statue actually had Lady Liberty breaking shackles, like a pair of broken shackles on her wrist to symbolize the end of slavery. And over time, it became very clear that that would not have the sort of wide stream or wide mainstream support of people across the country. Obviously, this having been just not too long after the end of the Civil War, so there were still a lot of fresh wounds. And so they shifted the meaning of the statue to be more about a sort of inclusivity, more about the American experience, the American project, the American promise, the promise of democracy, and sort of obfuscated the original meaning to the point where even the design changed. And so they replaced the shackles with a tablet and the torch, and then put the shackles very subtly sort of underneath her robe. And you can but the only way you can see them, these broken chains, these broken links, are from a helicopter or from an airplane. And in many ways, I think that that is a microcosm for how we hide the story of slavery across this country, that these chain links are hidden out of sight, out of view of most people, under the robe of Lady Liberty, and how the story of slavery across this country is very, as we see now, very intentionally trying to be hidden and kept from so many people, so that we have a fundamentally inconsistent understanding of the way that slavery shaped our contemporary society today.
1: Glenn, before we end, you are an author, you're a writer, you're a teacher, and you are a poet. Can you share a poem with us?
0: I'd be happy to. And so when you're a poet writing nonfiction, that very much animates the way that I approach the text. And so this is this is an adaptation or an excerpt from the end of one of my chapters that originally began as a poem that I wrote when I was trying to think about some of these issues that I brought up. Growing up, the iconography of the Confederacy was an ever-present fixture of my daily life. Every day on the way to school, I passed a statue of P.G.T. Beauregard riding on horseback, his Confederate uniform slung over his shoulder, and his military cap pulled far down over his eyes. As a child, I did not know who P.G.T. Beauregard was. I did not know he was the man who ordered the first attack that opened the Civil War. I did not know he was one of the architects who designed the Confederate battle flag. I did not know he led an army predicated on maintaining the institution of slavery. What I knew is that he looked like so many of the other statues that ornamented the edges of this city. These copper garlands of a past that saw truth as something that should be buried underground and silenced by the soil. After the war, the sons and daughters of the Confederacy reshaped the contours of treason into something they could name as honorable. We called it the Lost Cause, and it crept its way into textbooks that attempted to cover up a crime that was still unfolding. They told us that Robert E. Lee was an honorable man, guilty of nothing but fighting for the state and the people that he loved, that the Southern flag was about heritage and remembering those slain fighting to preserve their way of life. But see, the thing about the Lost Cause is that it's only lost if you're not actually looking. The thing about heritage is that it's a word that also means I'm ignoring what we did to you. I was taught the Civil War wasn't about slavery, but I was never taught how the declarations of Confederate secession had the promise of human bondage carved into its stone. I was taught the war was about economics, but I was never taught that in 1860, the 4 million enslaved black people were worth more than every bank, factory, and railroad combined. I was taught that the Civil War was about states' rights, but I was never taught how the Fugitive Slave Act could care less about a border and spell Georgia and Massachusetts the exact same way. It's easy to look at a flag and call it heritage when you don't see the black bodies buried behind it. It's easy to look at a statue and call it history when you ignore the laws written in its wake. I come from a city abounding with statues of white men on pedestals and black children playing beneath them, where we played trumpets and trombones to drown out the Dixie song that still whistled in the wind. In New Orleans, there are over 100 schools, roads, and buildings named for Confederates and slaveholders. Every day, black children walk into buildings named after people who never wanted them to be there. Every time I would return home, I would drive on streets named for those who would have wanted me in chains. Go straight for 2 miles on Robert E. Lee, take a left on Jefferson Davis, make the first right on Claiborne. Translation, go straight for 2 miles on the general who slaughtered hundreds of black soldiers who were trying to surrender. Take a left on the president of the Confederacy who made the torture of black bodies the cornerstone of his new nation. Make the first right on the man who permitted the heads of rebelling slaves to be put on stakes and spread across the city in order to prevent the others from getting any ideas. What name is there for this sort of violence? What do you call it when the road you walk on is named for those who imagined you under a noose? What do you call it when the roof over your head is named after people who would have wanted the bricks to crush you?
1: Clint Smith, author of the book, How the Word is Passed, A Reckoning with the History of Slavery Across America, speaking on Democracy Now! In 2021, the day after Juneteenth became a federal holiday. Coming up, the pioneering musical artist Rhiannon Giddens. She won a Pulitzer Prize for her opera Omar, about Omar ibn Said, a Muslim scholar in Africa sold into slavery in the 1800s.

Purchaser's Option by our next guest, Rhiannon Giddens. This is Democracy Now!, democracynow.org, The War and Peace Report. I'm Amy Goodman. As we continue our Juneteenth special, we turn now to the pioneering musical artist, Rhiannon Giddens. She first gained fame as a member of the Grammy Award-winning Carolina Chocolate Drops, a black string band which inspired a new generation of black musicians to play the banjo and fiddle. Giddens has gone on to have a celebrated solo career and has even collaborated with Beyoncé. Giddens' banjo playing can be heard on Texas Hold'em, a hit single by Beyoncé, who became the first black woman to ever top the Billboard's Hot Country Songs chart. In 2023, Rhiannon Giddens won a Pulitzer Prize for her opera Omar, about Omar ibn Said, a Muslim scholar in Africa sold into slavery and forcefully brought to Charleston, South Carolina in 1807. In a moment, we'll hear Rhiannon Giddens talk about Omar, but first an excerpt from the song Julie's Aria from the opera Omar.

0: next Julie's aria from Rhiannon Giddens' Pulitzer Prize-winning opera Omar, which she wrote with Michael Abels. I spoke to her in October 2023, on the day she received the Pulitzer Prize. Rhiannon, this is just astounding. Can you talk about the life of Omar Ibn Said?
1: I can, yeah. He was a 37-year-old Quranic scholar. He'd been studying, you know, for all of his adult life, and even when he was a child. And he was 37 years old, and he was sold into slavery. His compound was overrun, and he was sold, and he had to go over the Middle Passage, and he ended up in Charleston, was his first port of call. And he was sold to a man there that he, I think, used him pretty badly, like put him in the fields and treated him very badly. And he did, you know, he ran away from him and he ended up in North Carolina. And they found him in a jail. They put him in jail because you couldn't just be a random black person walking around. Somebody had to own you, or you were, you know, imprisoned. And so he was put into jail, and he was found it there, and he had written on the walls with the ashes verses of the Quran. And so he was sold to a family in North Carolina, where he lived out the rest of his life, another 50 years. He lived into his 80s and was never freed. And the reason we know who he is that he wrote an autobiography in Arabic. So he was pressed upon to write the story of his life, even though he begins it with, "I cannot write my life." Because this was 20 years after he had been brought to the United States. And it's just a remarkable document. It's the only, as best as the scholars who've told me know, it's the only autobiography written by an enslaved person while they are enslaved that we have, you know, anywhere in the United States. And it's definitely the only document written in Arabic by an enslaved person. So it's a really special thing that we have it. And I was commissioned by the Spoleto Festivals, the first opera they commissioned, to write an opera. And I brought in Michael Abels, who's an incredible composer and film scorer and who knows the orchestra and knows how to write for orchestra. I know how to write for banjo and for voice. So between the two of us, we created the score for Omar, and I wrote the libretto. And it was a really intense experience, you know. It's just so amazing that Omar's story has been is being lifted by this opera, being lifted by the existence of this work, and more people are knowing about him. Because the whole point for me was to complicate the American narrative, like who gets to say that they represent the American story, you know? Why is the Mayflowers, you know, somebody who came on the Mayflower, why is that held up as a representational when Omar's is just as representational? It's just not as, you know, it's not as pleasant. It's very challenging. And also that there were so many Muslims that were brought over to the United States, and they have, you know, a massive impact on the culture and in some places language. You know, if you go to the Georgia Sea Islands, where you can trace some of the words in Gullah to Arabic. So it's just an opportunity to really just kind of blow things wide open and go, well, this is another huge part of the story that hasn't been told. And going through the life of Omar, you can really represent that in a way that's just really remarkable. Because he was remarkable, you know, he was remarkable that he was able to hold on to his faith. He quoted the Quran till he died, you know, and he was by himself. He wasn't like, you know, surrounded by people that, you know, like he was when he was back home, and he has to carry the whole thing on his own. You know, he has to remember the verses. He has to remember the language. He has to do it all, you know, in isolation. And that's just, you know, it's a thing. And he did it. And now he left something so that we can, you know, look at his words and go, wow, what a remarkable life.
0: Rhiannon, you talk about Omar living out his years in North Carolina. You were born in North Carolina, in Greensboro. Can you talk about your own indigenous and African-American roots and how you first picked up the banjo, how you got involved with music, the trajectory of your life and all of the musical forms that you have now excelled in and expressed yourself in?
1: Wow. Okay. How long do you have? Okay. I'll give you the The capsule version, yeah, I'm from North Carolina, from a mixed family, mixed black and white, and I know indigenous, you know, back there is kind of a typical Southern story of black, white, and red mixed in sort of indiscriminate ways. And I don't claim a tribal affiliation. I like to say I'm like Native adjacent, you know. I know I've got cousins who identify as Native, but I myself use that story to try to raise awareness and to highlight and to ally myself with the Native story, the indigenous story, because so many indigenous people feel invisible because, you know, a lot of mainstream culture just assumes that that was passed and there's no Indians around, you know, and I use the word Indian because a lot of people, especially in North Carolina, consider themselves as Indian, Indian country, Indian culture. So, it's, you know, it's complicated and not any group is monolithic, including indigenous people. And then, you know, obviously, there's black and white, and that's been my main sort of affiliation. And I didn't know anything about Omar's story, which made me so mad because I was born and raised in North Carolina. But anyway, that's another thing. So I just grew up, you know, as a Southerner, and I grew up with my grandparents at first, and living out in the country and listening to hee-haw and listening to blues and jazz records and just whatever they were listening to. And, you know, over the years, I got a lot of different music from different people, my dad, my sister, my mom, my grandparents, and just sort of took it all in and went to Oberlin, graduated with a bachelor's in music. You know, I was loved opera. I loved it. I still love it. You know, soprano. I did a bunch of operas. It was Juliet. It was all of these things. And then I came back home and I was like, what am I doing? You know, like what am I doing in opera that like a million other sopranos can't do as good or better than me? Like, what am I bringing? I remember thinking this, you know? And while I was trying to figure that out, I started contra dancing. Like, it's like square dancing, but in long lines. It's a community dance, you know? And that's when I fell in love with the banjo, because there were always live bands and a lot of old-time bands. And then I found out the history of the banjo, and then I was kind of record scratch time, you know? That was it. It wasn't just because I love the banjo, but I felt the injustice of having been raised in North Carolina, surrounded by banjo music, not knowing the true history of the banjo. Like, wanting to learn the banjo and feeling like I had to ask permission, you know? And then finding out that the banjo itself is a black instrument and that the tradition itself is a Creole tradition that's a cross-cultural collaborative tradition, and that I didn't have to ask any permission to play this music because it was my music, you know? And I just got really upset, you know? I just got mad. I was just like, why haven't I been told this? You know, why don't I know this? And then immediately falling on the heels of that question was, and in whose best interest is it that I don't know this thing? And so that just kind of set me off on my path of, you know, trying to uncover, to discover, to shine a light, you know. And just, I've just kind of gone where I've been led, really. Because I love all the stories that we don't hear, you know, in our school system, the stories that aren't deemed interesting enough or that deviate from the narrative of this is white and this is black and brown doesn't exist and, you know, let's keep everything separated so that they don't realize that we're schnookering them all.
0: So talk about being a part of the Carolina Chocolate Drops, and then I want to ask you about our Native daughters, Rhiannon.
1: Of course. Yeah, the Carolina Chocolate Drops is a, you know, black string band that was formed around 2006, and kind of the center of it was learning from Joe Thompson, who was an 86-year-old African-American fiddler from Mebane, North Carolina, that was one of the last, like, proponents of the old string band position. Not the only black fiddler, you know, left in the country, but one of the last of that kind of old-time, you know, black string band tradition, rural tradition, where it had been passed down as an oral tradition. From the time of slavery. And so, you know, we wanted to take that out into the world and educate about that. So it was myself, Dom Flemons, and Justin Robinson were the original members of the Chocolate Drops. Over the years, there would be different really super talented black instrumentalists and singers who have come into the group and gone on to do great things, like Layla McCalla, Hubby Jenkins. The first trio was myself, Dom, and Justin, and we were the ones who worked with Joe Thompson for some years.
0: And then our Native Daughters and Songs of Our Native Daughters, which highlight the struggle, the resistance, the hope of Black women resonating back to the 17th, the 18th, and 19th century. Talk about your work there.
1: Yeah, I was in the Smithsonian, the Museum for African American Culture, History and Culture at Smithsonian in D.C., and I was just really struck with some of the historical exhibits, and I was just thinking that, God, we need to be making music from these really hard things, and it just kind of turned into this project. They asked me to record something for them, and I said, I'm just thinking, okay, here's the project. I want to do something with these historical things in the Smithsonian. And then as I was thinking about who to do it with, you know, the women, the story of women, especially Black women, really is what has driven me a lot in my solo work. You know, my earliest songwriting dealt with women during the slavery times and coming from enslaved people's narratives and different paraphernalia around slavery, but always centering women because I felt like that's not the stories we get. You know, even if we get enslaved stories, we don't always get other than Harriet Tubman. That's kind of it. And so the opportunity to bring three other Black women, you know, together with myself, and then I wanted the banjo to be central because it's also been so maligned and so misunderstood, and it's so central to American culture, you know, that I wanted it to be other banjo playing Black women. So I keep telling people, like, there's more than just me. There's a lot of us, actually, at this point, you know.
0: Rhiannon, can you tell us your favorite song from Our Native Daughters?
1: Oh, gosh. I love them all, but, like, I think Moon Meets Sun was one of the first ones that we wrote, and it was one that three of us wrote together. Layla wasn't there that day. It was me and Allie and Amethyst, and it really has all three of us in it. And that was just a magic moment. We just kind of went, okay, this is a thing. Like, this is so cool. We don't have to explain ourselves to each other. We don't have to, like, you know, we just, like, there was just so much that we didn't have to do because we all were like, yeah, yeah, yeah, we know, yeah, yeah, yeah, yeah, yeah, you know? And it was just, it kind of made for a really wonderful communal energy that surrounded the song. So that's definitely one of my favorites.

pioneering musical artist Rhiannon Giddens. We spoke in October 2023, the day she received the Pulitzer Prize for her opera, Omar. When we come back, we'll talk about her song, Another Wasted Life, and how she worked on the song's video with 22 people who were wrongly incarcerated.

Hold'em by Beyonce, featuring the banjo playing of our guest, Rhiannon Giddens. This is Democracy Now!, democracynow.org, the War and Peace Report. I'm Amy Goodman. We're continuing this Juneteenth special with the musician Rhiannon Giddens. In October, she marked International Wrongful Conviction Day by releasing a video for her song, Another Wasted Life. The song was inspired by Khalif Browder, a Bronx resident who died by suicide in 2015 at the age of 22, after being detained at Rikers Island Jail for nearly 3 years, after being falsely accused at the age of 16 of stealing a backpack. He was held in solitary confinement for 2 years and was repeatedly assaulted by guards and other prisoners. In the video for Another Wasted Life, Rhiannon Giddens features 22 people who were wrongly incarcerated. Together, the men collectively served more than 500 years in prison for crimes they did not commit. Rhiannon Giddens made the video in partnership with the Pennsylvania Innocence Project. This is an excerpt.

0: was Another Wasted Life by our guest, Rhiannon Giddens. The song is featured on her album, You're the One. I asked Rhiannon Giddens to talk about the album and that song.
1: Well, it's an interesting thing. You know, I've a lot of my work, most of my work, you know, especially since going solo. I mean, obviously, the Carolina Chocolate Drops had a mission, you know, of sort of telling the world about black string band music, of spreading our mentor Joe Thompson's family music around, and just trying to educate about the true history of the banjo. And then when I went solo, I was able to really go to things that I had been wanting to do, you know, during the band years, but it wasn't quite the right time, really focusing on women's voices, focusing on stories from the time of slavery, and really the common sort of denominator has always been sort of this sense of mission, whether it's in the band or solo. But the thing is, that mission is weighty, you know, and I just kind of had gotten to a point where I was like, I kind of feel like if I keep going with, you know, on this trajectory, I'm going to burn out and then I'm not going to be any good to anybody. So it's time to kind of take a turn for a second and explore other parts of my artistry. And that's what You're the One really comes out of. It's songs that I've written over the course of like 14 years that were just, you know, fun songs, songs that were inspired by some of my idols like Dolly Parton and Aretha Franklin, a lot of like, you know, love songs, a lot of, you know, you dog, get out of my house songs, you know, kind of those sorts of things. But I really can't leave the mission behind even for this record. So I also really wanted to include Another Wasted Life, which I had written, you know, after reading about Kalief Browder some years ago and had sort of put into a book and kind of went, okay, like when it's the right time, I'll know what to do with the song. And then when this album was sort of coalescing and coming together, I was like, this is it. Because, you know, it's a different approach. Like what I have done before, like say something with something like Freedom Highway, which is my, I guess, civil rights record. Every song there is really kind of infused with thinking about the history of the United States, thinking about, you know, the legacy of slavery, thinking about civil rights and all of that. And it's a very kind of cohesive album, but it's all very... Every single song is kind of has that thought behind it. Whereas with this album, all the songs except for one are fun, you know? Even the sad love songs are still fun songs, and this kind of sticks out as the mission song. And it's a different approach because this then gets all the focus, you know, in terms of the emotional weight and, you know, what it does. So I'm really excited that I've had the opportunity to put it out there, surrounded by, you know, something different so that it really kind of has an opportunity to jump out at the listener.
0: I want to go to Kalief Browder in his own words. This is Kalief speaking to the HuffPost Live's Mark Lamont Hill back a decade ago in 2013. Kalief had spent, as we said earlier, 3 years at Rikers in New York without charge. He was a 16-year-old high school sophomore when he was first detained on suspicion of stealing a backpack. He said while he was in solitary at Rikers, the guards often refused to give him his meals.
2: If you say anything that could tick them off in any type of way, some of them, which is a lot of them, what they do is they starve you, they won't feed you, and it's already hard in there because if you get the three trays that you get every day, you're still hungry because I guess that's part of the punishment. So if they starve you one tray, that could really make an impact on you. And
3: how much were you starved?
2: I was starved a lot. I can't even count.
0: Kalief Browder went on to say he was once starved 4 times in a row, no breakfast, lunch, dinner, or breakfast again, after enduring nearly 800 days in solitary confinement and abuses. Browder was only released when the case was dismissed. He would go on to college, but he died by suicide on June 6, 2015, at his home in the Bronx. He was 22 years old. Rhiannon Giddens, can you talk about how you discovered Kalief's story and then talk about the other men who are included in this video? I mean, this is just a mind-blowing, paradigm-shattering video that will affect anyone who sees it.
1: Well, I'm not sure, to be honest with you. It must have been a a news story, you know, a news item or something like that, or I just read the whole thing, you know. It was obviously after he committed suicide, because that's the thing that kind of got me, you know. It was not only how he was treated, you know, an innocent teenager put through the system in such a brutal way, but it's the fact that he, you know, the transition back into the world. I mean, who knows what was going through his mind, but obviously, like, it changed him, you know? And I just felt like his life was stolen from him. Not only the hours that he had to spend inside enduring what he had to endure, but also the hours that he never got to live, you know? And I feel like that just kind of went all over me, and I just sat down and wrote it. So when the opportunity to do You're the One and have it to be sort of a big album, you know, that Nonesuch was, you know, my label was putting a lot of resources behind the record, so to be able to put Another Wasted Life on there, I knew very early on that I wanted to do a video. You know, videos these days are really kind of, unless you're like a huge, huge megastar, they're almost not worth the money that you put into, because, like, how do you get them out? And people don't even see them on social media half the time. And so it's really hard to justify making a video a lot of times these days. But I knew that that's what I wanted to make a video for, was Another Wasted Life. And I also knew, after we started working with the Pennsylvania Innocence Project, that I wanted to center the men who had been exonerated. I wanted to center these guys, you know, because we can't center the people who are still in prison because we can't reach them. So I knew that I wanted to be decentered in this, and just enough in to make the connection. I knew that right away. And so when we reached out to the Pennsylvania Innocence Project and said, this is kind of what we want to do, and they were just really great, and sent that around to some of the guys that they have freed, because they've been working so hard to free innocent men who are in prison. And 22 guys reached back out and said, yes, we'd like to be a part of this. And we took, you know, a day, and we filmed the video. And it was just like, it was such an experience to be there and talk to these guys. And like, all of them were like, we are here for those who are still in. We are here for those guys who are still in cages, thinking that nobody cares about them. And so many of them were like, man, we're just so grateful that people care. We're just so grateful that you're doing this. And I just kind of like, I was sitting there going, well, it's like literally the least I can do. Like, literally. You know what I mean? It's just like, it's such a skewed thing that there's clearly not, they don't feel like people care. Because I'm sure in their experience, a lot of people don't care, you know? And the fact that there are these innocence projects full of people who do care is wonderful, and that I'm doing my little tiny mite, you know, to raise awareness. But it's like, that was the thing that hit me the most, is like just the sense of hopelessness that they would talk about being in prison, thinking like, nobody cares that I'm in here, and through no fault of my own, you know? So they were just incredibly generous with their time, and I'm just very proud of that video, and everybody who volunteered on it, from the directors and the people who donated money so that it could happen. It was a real, everybody just really came together to make that happen. And I, if nothing else happened with this record, and that was it, I would be incredibly proud of that.
0: Well, I mean, your song, I think, is also so powerful, as you say, because it was inspired by Khalif. And I hate to do this to you, but much worse, I hate the idea that this happened. But I wanted to go to one more clip, maybe. It's the world's saddest clip. Again, this is that decade ago interview with Mark Lamont Hill. Khalif was talking about his suicide attempts at Rikers and his efforts to get psychiatric help.
2: I would say I committed suicide about five or six times.
3: Okay, you attempted suicide 5 to 6 times?
2: Yes.
3: While still in prison?
2: Yes.
3: Wow.
2: And I tried to resort to telling the correction officers that I wanted to see a psychiatrist or a counselor or something. I was telling them I need mental help because I wasn't feeling right. All the stress from my case, everything was just getting to me, and I just couldn't take it. I just needed somebody to talk to. I needed to just talk and be stress free. But the correction officers, they didn't want to hear me out. Nobody wanted to listen.
0: That's Khalif before he ultimately did take his own life. Of course, again, he was never convicted. And he was released, went to college, but couldn't survive beyond that. Rhiannon, as you listen to Khalif and have your own two kids, as you try to give them hope in the world, your thoughts and how you transform these stories into music.
1: Man, it's tough, you know? I mean, to be first off, you know, to be perfectly frank, my children are white presenting. So I have a son, he's 10, and I know that he's not going to go through a lot of the things that black men go through in America. So I don't even pretend to know. You know what I mean? To even think, my sister, like, I've been through so much kind of watching my sister, you know, because her son is black, and he's my nephew, and he's amazing. But he, like, just seeing her go through the stress, and he's, you know, he's been pulled over, and there's been things that have happened, and, like, her utter terrifying just emotion of, like, what if something happens to him? What if, you know, all of these things, stuff during the protest after George Floyd's murder. And I can live vicariously through her and feel that terror. But I know that I don't have that same terror because of the way he presents, you know? And it's like other things may happen to him, and that's a normal terror of that parents have. But it's hard. It's like I can imagine it because, you know, of being with my sister, but it's such a horrible thing to think that the system that he was caught up in is so uncaring and is so actually actively against these young men, you know, that there is no, even when people are exonerated, this is what kills me, is that the system is so efficient that even when people are exonerated, they have been proven innocent. Like, there was one story about a guy who was literally in prison. He was in jail already when they said that he had murdered somebody else. Like, he was already in the system, and he still got bullied into a plea or something and ended up in prison, and it took, like, decades to get him out, you know? And you just kind of go, these prisons are not there for rehabilitation. They're not there for correction, whatever that means. They are there to make money, and they're there to keep these young men inside, or to keep them in the system, because, like, when they go inside and when they come out, they just a lot of times they reoffend because they have been affected so much by being in prison. And it's like, that's obviously a system that is there because it works. You know, like, people say, oh, the prison system is broken. I was like, actually, no, it's not broken. That's the way it's meant to work. And so, like, when you hear him talking about, like, I was feeling these things and I asked for help and he's not getting help inside. And you're just like, yeah, they don't want to help him. You know what I mean? And it's just like, I'm sure that there are people, good people in there somewhere. I don't know where they are. I don't even know if they can be. I don't even know if the system allows caring or humanity. You know, I think it probably weeds it out. You know, I know everybody's got their own story, but it's hard to hear that because you just know that that's being repeated at countless prisons and correctional facilities all over this country. You know, that there are people inside, and whether they did something or not, because at this point I'm like, you know, there's a lot, it's very complicated. Because if you're driven to crime, like, I want to look at what's happening that is surrounding that action. You know, it's, we tend to just punish people without looking at the situation that they come out of. And it's like, well, how is the system contributed to that? How is our culture contributed to that? But anyway, but even if you take somebody who's been proven innocent, and it's just like, to know that there are people being treated like that in our institutions, you know, this is why I wrote the song. It's why I've put it out there. And the other thing is, before we move on about the story, is, you know, I wrote that as kind of an emotional response of, like, you know, feeling like, yeah, that was another wasted life. Like, here's, you know, whatever genius he had, whatever beautiful things he could have done, like, we're all robbed of them, you know, because of what happened. And when I've been performing this live, I brought that nephew, my sister's son, who's a rapper, and I asked him, because I had brought him on tour, and I asked him to listen to the song and create some bars, you know, to rap in the middle of the song. And he came up with this beautiful thing, because I wanted, he's like kind of staring down the barrel of a gun, you know, by being a young black man in America. Like, so I wanted his voice in this song. It's important for me that it's not just about like, what am I saying, but I want to be either a catalyst or a framer or, you know, a platform for somebody else, you know? And so I wanted him to be able to say whatever he wanted to say. And he ends his words with, you know, as long as we say their names, it's not a wasted life. And so when we perform it live, it goes back and forth. And I kind of feel like I'm like the mother. And he's like, you know what I mean? This is like we add some layers to the song, because it is like people are going through these things, and it just was an important perspective to kind of mix with mine. So we were able to do that, perform it like that on The Daily Show last night. So that performance is up online. And I think it's a really powerful one because of the generations too, you know, some of the older generation, the younger generation, and it really kind of complicates the narrative and adds layers to it. And that's important to me because, like, all narratives are complicated, you know, we tend to like to slim them down, but I like to add to that and to add to the voices that are coming out. So I wanted to mention that.
0: Rhiannon, I want to just play a clip from The Daily Show of you and your nephew.

0: Ann Giddens, the Grammy and Pulitzer Prize-winning musician. Her new album is titled You're the One. We'll link to the video for her song Another Wasted Life at democracynow.org. And that does it for today's special Juneteenth broadcast. I'm Amy Goodman. Thanks so much for joining us.
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2: Hi, I'm JB, and I was involved in Radio Adelaide since I was 17 years old. 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
3: 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I'm Kate Laycock in Bonn. This week on the show, on a knife edge, a tightly fought referendum in Switzerland could see the population capped at 10 million. Temperature check. We dissect Kosovo's troubled post-election landscape in the company of some of the key players, including former President Vjosa Osmani. And business with the enemy. The financial ties undermining the EU's attempt to isolate Russia. Those stories and more coming up here on Inside Europe. This week, the so-called anti-immigration protests that you're likely to have heard about played out on the streets of Belfast as violent mobs set fire to cars and homes belonging to people identified as foreign. Those were the events cheered on and amplified by Elon Musk on his platform X. Meanwhile, in Switzerland, fears about immigration were being channeled in an altogether quieter and, well, more Swiss kind of way, via a referendum. The referendum in question takes place on Sunday, 14th of June. On the ballot, a proposal brought by the far-right Swiss People's Party, SVP, which would commit the country to capping its population at 10 million by 2050. Should the motion pass, and opinion polls at the time of recording put the result on a knife's edge, then Switzerland would not only make history as the first country in the world to impose a population cap, it would also enter uncharted waters, both economically and in terms of the legal frameworks which govern its relationship with the EU. For a fully immersive deep dive into this Swiss smoking gun of an election, I recommend that you read Jesse Stevens' long-form essay in the New Yorker magazine, which appears under the heading Letter from Mayenfeld. One word in this essay really stuck out for me. That's the word Unbehagen, which means an uneasy feeling of misgiving or low-level dread. Why, I wondered, was a successful and prosperous country like Switzerland seemingly caught by a nationwide feeling of Unbehagen? It's a question that I decided to put to Jesse Stevens herself.
4: I think that's one reason why this debate interested me so much. It's a debate that is, of course, very specific to Switzerland, with many characteristics that are specific to this country. It's a unique direct democracy system, its unique history of being an old democracy within Europe, of being a small country with a high proportion of foreigners. And yet this idea of a kind of Unbehagen, a sense that things are changing very rapidly and a sense that there's maybe a lack of a good story for what an economy is for or what prosperity is for, what the success of many Western democracies is for. And I think that there's something there that actually resonates a little bit with other democracies throughout the West.
3: That's interesting. What an economy is for, but also, Jesse, what an economy is built on, because a large part of Switzerland's economic success story has to do with foreign workers, right?
4: Yes, that is true now in Switzerland, and it was true even at the turn of the century when Switzerland was industrializing. And there were many Italian workers, many migrants from southern Italy. Switzerland has had a number of waves of immigration, more recently from Yugoslavia, refugees from Sri Lanka. And many of these populations have been very much incorporated into the social fabric and are very much part of the story of Switzerland's really astounding economic success. From that perspective, this initiative could also be seen in some ways as not only a rupture with bilateral agreements with the European Union due to some of the measures that it would trigger, but also as a break from the economic order that has underpinned a lot of Switzerland's success.
3: Let's talk about that potential rupture. So the rupture would come not necessarily immediately after the vote, but when Switzerland were to meet that 10 million cap, which would be on current figures a long time before 2050, what would happen?
4: So the initiative is designed to be implemented by triggering two main measures. From 9.5 million, the initiative will target residency rights for some people who are under protection through international law. They've fled conflict or civil war at home. And it will also restrict family reunification. This is not a large population, so the even greater rupture would be the second measure, which is to trigger the cancellation of the free movement of persons agreement with the rest of Europe. This would throw the status of cross-border workers into doubt, people who live in France and Germany but work in Switzerland. It would prevent over 100,000 workers from the EU who enter Switzerland each year from gaining long-term residency rights. This could harm Switzerland's economic competitiveness. And because free movement of persons is bundled in with other bilateral agreements with Europe, it would also have major consequences for Switzerland's trade within Europe. And Switzerland is an export-dependent economy, so that's not to be underestimated.
3: Finally, Jesse, as a British person, you know, reading your long-form essay on this in The New Yorker, I had strong feelings of déjà vu. A lot of this was reminiscent of Brexit, and not just because it was a referendum question, but because it seemed to be a referendum question onto which so many other things were being projected. And also this sort of sense of an existential debate about national identity being squeezed into one little question on a ballot paper. Do you think that that's a fair parallel? I mean, is that something that Swiss people are themselves aware of?
4: I think so. And as one member of the SVP explained to me, the initiative is framed in such a way that it says something to everyone. So if your primary concern is housing prices, if your primary concern is the loss of green space or nature to new construction, this seems to resonate with this. If your primary concern is immigration, it also seems to target that concern. And I think above all, it again targets this kind of sense of unease that things have changed really rapidly and that many people that they're kind of feel that they might be catching up to what is all this change for? What is all this growth for? And in that sense, the vote does sort of present an opportunity to express confusion, concern, or discontent?
3: Well, Switzerland goes to the ballot on the 14th. And in the meantime, we will be linking to your wonderful deep dive essay in The New Yorker. Jesse Stevens, thank you so much for talking to me.
4: Thanks for having me.
3: From Switzerland on the eve of a referendum, we turn to Kosovo in the week after an election. Again. If doing the same thing repeatedly in the expectation of a different outcome really is a sign of insanity, then Kosovo's electorate could at the moment be forgiven for thinking that their country's leaders are in the grip of some kind of madness, because they have just been called to vote in parliamentary elections for the third time in less than 18 months. And the result confirmed a hat-trick of victories for the Albanian Nationalist Self-Determination Party. But is that any more likely to deliver a much-needed stable government in Europe's youngest and second poorest country? Here's our correspondent in the Balkans, Guy Delaunay, to tell us more.
1: Another election, another victory for Vet Vendosje. That's Kosovo's Albanian Nationalist Party, whose name means self-determination. The initial count gave them 43% of the vote. That's more than double the share claimed by their closest rivals. And party leader Albin Kurti was jubilant.
5: This is Vet Vendosje's fifth parliamentary election victory in less than 7 years. Everyone competes, the majority votes, and we win. It's confirmation that this is at least the decade of Vet Vendosje's government, and I believe it could be even longer. We bring together workers, enterprises, infrastructure, agriculture, and care for mothers and children, men and the elderly, for boys and girls. There is no difficulty that we have not overcome, even when it seemed impossible. Because now it is a state for all, and we are all for the state.
1: But as Albin Kurti knows, it's not quite as simple as that. And some of the numbers at this election would have made for uncomfortable reading. Turnout tumbled, with barely more than a third of the electorate taking part. And Vet Vendosje's share of the vote was down by 8 percentage points compared to the previous.

0: What the biggest problem is here is not the system, it's the politicians that are shaping the system itself.
1: Eugen Sakoli is the coordinator of election monitor Democracy in Action.
0: For the first time in almost 20 years of existence of Kosovo as a state, political compromise and political consensus is being sold out to the public as an anti-value, not a value itself. Therefore, I think the situation in Kosovo reflects a rather immature political elite. The experience with the June 7th election clearly indicates that the citizens are fed up with this immature behavior of politicians, and basically with Vedvodosia, because of the highest loss in the votes and percentage, seemingly is the party who has taken, in the eyes of the citizens, the blame.
1: Two elections in 6 months would be bad enough, but Kosovo has gone to the polls three times since February last year. The first time round, Vedvendosia failed to form a governing coalition. More recently, failure to agree on a candidate for president triggered the elections, and the opposition parties insist that's not their fault.
2: How is it possible to win 51% and lose that possibility to govern and go again into elections? I think it shows that the party that won the elections wasn't really interested to govern.
1: Arben Mustafa is an MP and member of the presidency of the largest opposition party, the PDK.
2: What Mr. Kurti has shown these years, he showed that he has no real interests to deal with the real problems in Kosovo, like economy or energy or health sector or education. His only interest was his own political power. And what he showed during these 2 years, he showed that he doesn't have any problem to keep the country in elections after elections, but he's not ready to give up the opportunity to get every power in the country, and we stopped that.
1: Albin Kurti's refusal to nominate his one-time ally Vjosa Osmani for a second term as president started the standoff. She then ran as the leading candidate for the centre-right LDK party, increasing their share of the vote. And despite the long-term loggerheads in Kosovo's politics, she's optimistic that this time will be different.
3: I'm a bit more hopeful this time that given the message that the people of Kosovo have sent, which is a very clear message of growing frustration because of the repeated elections, that there will be a bigger space, I would say, for compromise so that institutions can be up and running as soon as possible.
1: Kosovo hasn't had really a functioning government for 18 months now. What sort of issues is that causing for your country, which is firstly Europe's youngest, and secondly, according to the most recent information that I've seen, Europe's second poorest?
3: It causes enormous problems. Without a fully fledged functioning government, no proper decisions that are in the interest of the people can be taken. And mostly that is affecting our economy. The inflation is very high. And of course, there aren't any investments that would create jobs that would make the lives of the citizens easier. We haven't been able to implement the growth plan of the European Union, which would give Kosovo so many benefits from economy to justice to health to education. And for that reason, it's important that we have an up and running, fully fledged, fully functioning government as soon as possible.
1: But ultimately, it all comes down to one man, Albin Kurti. Previously, he's proven allergic to compromise. This time, he's singing a slightly different tune.
4: We will communicate, we will meet the opposition, and we will cooperate on all the political subjects of the Republic of Kosovo, because we hold the public interest above all.
1: Cynics will, of course, say they've heard all that before, and nobody would be too surprised if Kosovo holds yet another election before the year is out. Guy Delaunay, DW, Ljubljana.
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3: The meeting of EU defence ministers on Cyprus this week was dominated by a now familiar conundrum. European leaders say they want to do their maximum to help Ukraine and increase pressure on Russia to stop its war. But at the same time, some EU countries and companies appear to be profiting from keeping their business ties current with the Kremlin and even helping Moscow manufacture weapons. Our security correspondent, Terry Schultz, follows every twist in this seemingly never-ending story. And for the purposes of this particular telling, she's going to focus in on Ireland.
4: Out in the quiet countryside of County Limerick, Ireland, sits what some anti-corruption watchdogs allege is an important cog in Russia's war machine, Auganish Alumina, a refinery which produces the base material for aluminum, a critical component in weapons. While the facility is based in Ireland, it's owned by a Russian company, Rusal, which was founded by a Russian oligarch blacklisted by the European Union, Oleg Deripaska. The refinery ships out a significant portion of its production to Russia. That's not illegal at the moment, as alumina exports to Russia are not banned, although many argue they should be and should have been included in the EU's 21st round of sanctions against Moscow, which is under negotiation now. And in investigation by a consortium of media organizations found this specific refinery is directly supplying Russian weapons manufacturers. I asked Ireland's European Affairs Minister Thomas Byrne at a meeting in Cyprus Monday if all these points add up to a good enough reason to halt the shipments.
5: Is your government willing to stop exporting alumina to Russia?
6: We've been very strong on sanctions against Russia, very, very strong on that. There's an investigation going on at the moment in relation to that particular facility, which does supply other places other than Russia. And when the results of that investigation are known, I've no doubt that the government will discuss that with the European Commission.
4: Irish officials didn't have the luxury of waiting until their own investigation is finished because EU Foreign Policy Chief Kaya Kallas visited Dublin Tuesday and addressed it in her meeting with Foreign and Trade Minister Helen McEntee.
7: The minister and I also discussed reports that sanctioned Russian defense companies may be benefiting from significant volumes of Irish aluminium imports. Alumina is not currently covered by the EU sanctions. Europe must close all loopholes, tighten sanctions enforcement, and ensure our commitments are backed by deeds. And no European products should end up in drones and missiles that kill Ukrainian civilians.
4: But sanctions approval requires unanimity among EU member states, and Ireland has in the past lobbied to keep this facility open, citing its employment of local workers and its supply of alumina to several EU countries in addition to Russia. Standing alongside Kallas, McEntee pledged that wouldn't be the case moving forward.
8: We will ensure that any decisions that need to be taken to put pressure on Russia, that they will have the full support of Ireland.
4: But in the meantime, there's another twist to this story. Provided by journalists with the Organized Crime and Corruption Reporting Project and the Irish Times, who initially exposed this situation back in March. The Russian company Rusal, which owns the refinery in Ireland, also owns an aluminum smelter in Sweden called Kubal. Here's Irish Times reporter Conor Gallagher speaking Wednesday.
9: Swedish authorities have been launching a fairly intensive series of investigations against Kubal relating to its ownership and to allegations of breaching sanctions. So, first of all, they've arrested its CEO and another senior executive. They were arrested by Swedish Special Forces Police recently. The Swedish prosecutor I spoke to yesterday wouldn't go into details on why they were arrested, but just said that it's in relation to breaches of trade sanctions.
4: Gallagher said he believes that could be related to Rusal founder Oleg Deripaska, who said he stepped back from the company's management, but is perhaps still too closely tied to it. More details sure to come. Dublin will be under more scrutiny to end exemptions to sanctions starting in July as Ireland takes over the rotating presidency of the Council of the EU. Terry Schultz, DW, Brussels.
3: That's almost all we have time for this half hour. But before we go to break, I just want to share something altogether lovely and uplifting, which I spotted a while back on PRX's The World. It's Daniel Osman's portrait of Fima Chupakin, a New York-based Ukrainian pianist rediscovering his roots through the medium of jazz. Enjoy.
10: When I met Fima Chupakin, one of the first things that jumped out about him is that he loves to laugh, even when I just asked him to introduce himself.
11: My name is Fima, just like the organization, but spelled with an I. I guess that's my proper introduction.
10: Chupakin says that everything he has in life is because of music, and the music took him places. It took him to a music conservatory in Kharkiv, and later, in 2012, it brought him to the United States when he was granted a Fulbright scholarship. By that time, Chupakin's main musical obsession was jazz.
11: Jazz became like the music that I felt, wow, I can be so free in this music. Oh, and like somehow it had this aura of hipness to me. I wanted to be hip, I guess, you know? And like, what was a hip thing? Playing jazz? Yes.
10: Chupakin soon became immersed in the New York jazz scene while also maintaining a strong connection with Ukraine. He'd often travel back and forth. He was always working, teaching, playing live, composing soundtracks, and producing albums. By 2022, Chupakin had been living in New York for nearly a decade. That was also the year when Russia began its full-scale invasion of Ukraine.
11: We just like started to call all our friends, asking what's happening. And ever since that, I'm like living this kind of like double life that I feel like on the outside, I'm like friendly and smiley and whatever. But like sometimes deep down, it's like it's getting hard because I feel like I'm in this kind of limbo in between.
10: In between the U.S. and Ukraine, Chupakin says he realized that his life was centered in New York. For about a year, beginning with the full-scale invasion, he said on many levels it was hard for him to function in the U.S. His mind was always in Ukraine.
11: Because I physically and geographically live here, it doesn't mean that I'm intending to lose any kind of connections. No, it's actually even grew stronger.
10: Chupakin says that at this point, many Ukrainians have learned to live with the reality of Ukraine still being at war. Sometimes, he says, it drifts into the background, and yet it's always there.
3: Fima Chupakin's album with the Fima Trio, Hymn for the Fallen, is out now. Daniel Offman's piece was first broadcast on The World. You've been listening to an abridged version here on Inside Europe with me, Kate Laycock in Bonn.

0: Welcome back to Inside Europe, the weekly current affairs podcast and radio programme from DW, Germany's international broadcaster. I'm Kate Laycock in Bonn. Now, breathe deep and close your eyes. For the next half hour, I'm going to be handing you over to the care of Emma Meyer. Sadly, Emma's time interning with us on Inside Europe is coming to an end, but she has prepared us a parting gift. A deep dive into the world of dreams and of the night. From Amsterdam's nightmare, through Ukraine's troubled sleep, to the land of the midnight sun.
1: Tolerance is something you need to practice. It's not just something you can, you know, talk into existence. Particularly having to deal with the most tense of situations, you know, where really these, you know, these clubs and neighbors have been at each other's throats for years.
2: Think of it as an air raid hangover. You wake up with a sore head, even if you haven't had a drink the night before, even if there weren't any missiles.
3: Research on this population in Tromsø have shown that there is very little seasonal variation in sleep patterns, in sleep disturbance.
0: Let the journey begin.
4: Are you a night owl, or does Morpheus, king of dreams, come for you early in the evening? Whoever you are, let me take you with me to explore the world when the sun disappears below the horizon. And no, I'm not only talking about darkness. We are about to dive deep into the mysterious realm of the night, where dreams and sleep embrace. Welcome to Amsterdam. City of nightmares. No, not nightmares. Nightmares. The Dutch capital has its very own mayor for the night. As the first ever city to invent this position, Amsterdam paved the way to redefine nightlife, its design, and the secrets of governing a city when the sun has set. The current mayor's name is Freek Wallach. He is a 28-year-old Amsterdam-born performance poet, writer, painter, and cultural organizer. And nightlife has been a huge part of his life for a while, way before becoming Nightmayor in 2023.
1: I was a young teenager when I first began going out. It first became a job. And for me, that became emceeing and performing poetry. Because I realized I enjoyed it and I realized I was good at it. And I was very lucky to have a mentor who kind of took me under his wing. So yeah, it's something I enjoyed, and I was always performing in different spaces than other poets. I would be performing at raves, or I would be performing in squats, or I would be performing at punk nights. And that's also kind of where a lot of the fun stuff for me kind of lied, because to me it was always connected to the music. I feel like poets are in this position to almost be, emotional historians, in the sense that if you want to know what happened factually, you need to, you know, go back in the past and look at historians and look at journalists. But if you want to know what people felt at a specific time, or what was, you know, occupying people's minds, you need to more, I think, turn to poetry or turn to music. I don't think nightlife is a luxury. I think it's a basic human need. I feel like we need to kind of reaffirm our lens and kind of see some more of the immaterial necessities of being human. Community, music, you know, a sense of belonging. I feel like we need to reaffirm that those aren't just privileges or shouldn't be. Personally, to me, kind of proved the importance of the scene initially when it first began. It very much gave me a place of belonging, and it very much gave me, an arena in which I could practice my skill set without judgment, while feeling elevated and emancipated by the people around me. It definitely helped shape me into who I am today. So there is this immense creative power, but beyond that, it also has a way of bringing people together who might not find a place elsewhere. Just look at the immense effects it can have on entire neighborhoods and cities. You know, how punk and hip-hop have emancipated, you know, boatloads of generations of working-class musicians, or how drag and ballroom have played an immense part in saving so many queer lives. You know, it's an integral part of urban life. But these are also, by their very design, the most vulnerable. If they are in stark contrast to the way you often believe society needs to operate, which is, you know, very much in binarity, which is very much in predictability, which is, you know, very much adhering to the norms as you have been taught, then nightlife is anything but. But in that space of opacity, of vulnerability and of experimentation, that's where things are not just most worthwhile, but I reckon also most vulnerable. And that's exactly what you now see happening in the immense process of gentrification and the changing city.
4: Gentrification is the process where wealthier people move into poorer neighborhoods, thereby driving up housing costs and often forcing lower-income residents to move out. And nightlife is a common casualty of city redevelopment.
1: It was around the turn of the millennium when there was this threat of Amsterdam gentrifying, which you kind of saw was accelerating around the year 2000. So that kind of drove this fear that liberty, free spaces would be at risk.
4: And so that's when the first night mayor took office. Since then, the city of Amsterdam has changed a lot. Recent plans to move large parts of the iconic red light district to the outskirts have caused quite the stir, due to concerns such as around safety.
1: That is one of the issues I've been heavily involved in, where I was approached by some contacts, sex workers working in the red light district, who were worried about their lack of political representation. So the plan was immensely unpopular. First and foremost, this is also an issue of morality, in the sense of what sort of city are we trying to be? Are we proud of the fact that we have always been on the forefront of handling taboo issues with openness and honesty? Which I think makes me proud to be an Amsterdammer. You know, there's an immense sense of community between the sex workers in the red light district. So there is this way of operating that has kind of grown organically over the last centuries, which has, you know, given sex workers a relative amount of safety here in Amsterdam. So, of course, there was a lot of blowback when the plan came to close the windows and move them to the suburbs. But you also saw that the entire city kind of came together. So we just had elections, and I'm very glad that some of the pressure seems to have made the plan less likely now than it was 2 years ago. But also, you know, how fickle politics can be in that sense. It's very much trying to make sure that they're not, you know, shelving the plan temporarily, but permanently.
4: So what other issues does a night mayor work on?
1: In Dutch, we have this word fixing cousin, as in if you need something fixed, you call your cousin. And in that sense, I'm kind of supposed to be the fixing cousin for Amsterdam nightlife, in the sense that if somebody's looking for a space, if someone's looking for a license, if someone is looking for a group of artists, a sound system, you name it, they come to me so I can connect and help them and kind of make sure that we operate in more internal solidarity and cooperation. But on the other hand, I'm also a representative. We're very involved when it comes to social safety, for example, and making sure that our voices are accurately represented to the city. There's such a plethora of diverse voices in nightlife. So it's basically trying to make us more into a, let's say, a cohesive political force, in the sense that a lot of different industries and a lot of different sectors are. You know, museums, daytime culture is a lot better represented in political process. And because of that, they are favored in the political process. So then the challenge to night mayors is how can we bridge the gap between politics, between City Hall, between the reality on the dance floor, and between all the different stakeholders. There is a growing coalition of parties in City Council who I work with. So that gives us a way to operate in which we are trying to look for, you know, logical allies, in particular challenges we're facing. Because you always see that some political voices are going to be more concerned when it comes to artistic free spaces. Others are going to be more concerned when it comes to safety at night. Others are going to be more concerned when it comes to stimulating small businesses. So it's kind of trying to navigate that landscape.
4: What does a day or a night in the life of a night mayor look like?
1: Every day is different. I have this joke that I, of course, am always happy to meet in the morning when I have a meeting with the mayor. But beyond that, everybody can wait until 11 o'clock to book a meeting with me. So there are a lot of organizations, like museums, that are simply, you know, bound by daytime society. But then at night, that's where some of the more interesting stuff happens. Because you also need to be, you know, eyes and ears of the scene and kind of see what's happening, see what's going around. You know, put out feelers, kind of make sure you actually get the atmosphere of the dance floor. Because I think that's, you know, one of the most vital parts that separates, you know, us and me and my team from just being civil servants, is that we're active participants in nightlife, not just, you know, bystanders or visitors.
4: Freck tells me that finding a balance is not always easy. One such balancing act is between night workers or sex workers and residents who want their nights to be quiet.
1: So there's always going to be different ways of life, different rhythms, different hours kind of clashing. But that's also part of the beauty of a city. But it also doesn't mean that you should just ignore no dissenting voices who do have complaints. I feel like it's very important to kind of realize that it doesn't just mean that we need to have our liberty, but it also means that we need to give that same space to someone else. As a nighttime worker, I know exactly how annoying it is to be woken up at, let's say, 8 o'clock in the morning after a long shift because construction is underway for months and months and months. I understand the sentiment of, hey, I've had a long day at work, I want to get some sleep. But, you know, for the same reason that I, you know, sometimes have to wear earplugs, that also means that sometimes maybe they have to wear earplugs, because it needs to come both ways. If you want your cities to be, you know, bustling and open-minded, so should you. Tolerance is something you need to practice. It's not just something you can, you know, talk into existence. Particularly having to deal with the most tense of situations, you know, where really these, you know, these clubs and neighbors have been at each other's throats for years and could, you know, honestly strangle each other at this point. Even in those circumstances, I have seen progress and I have seen some form of, yeah, people coming closer together.
4: Given the theme of this episode, I had to ask, what is a nightmare's dream of a perfect Amsterdam by night?
1: Oh, well, that's a good one. I want to see an explosion of different colors and perspectives and sounds, and not an explosion in the literal sense, but as in, I want to make sure that Amsterdam is a place where new ideas can keep getting generated, where people can continue to move to you know, explore, to experiment, to fall in love. So I feel like if I think about the future for our cities, it's one in which we respect all sides of this important balance. So not just those that want us to be more quiet, but also those that do want to be up at night. Where people choose to stay in Amsterdam is because Amsterdam has life, and Amsterdam has spirit, and Amsterdam has character. And I feel like that's the sort of city I want to live in, where no matter who you are, you can just build something and create something of beauty.
4: That was Freck Wallach, Amsterdam's nightmare and poetry performer. Before we dig deeper into the night, it's time for a Spotify quiz. London used to have a similar position. There, however, it wasn't called nightmare. So, how did they refer to the person in charge of the night? Was it A, the Night King, B, the Night Tsar, C, the Night Emperor, or D, the Night Vigilante? Head on over to Spotify to cast your vote. And by the way, this position doesn't exist anymore in London. Now there is a permanent, independent nightlife commission. That doesn't sound as powerful as the previous title, though. Often said of cities like Amsterdam that they never sleep, but people have to.
5: We know that sleep is good for physical and mental recreation. So we know that sleep is needed for building up all the power which we lose during daytime, and to be creative and to perform very well for mental and physical tasks.
4: I recently sat down with Dr. Thomas Penzel, a sonologist at the Center of Sleep Medicine in Berlin, to unravel one of the peculiarities of the human body. Believe me, I had many questions. On top of my list, what happens in our brain when we sleep?
5: somehow the brain calms down. The brain, like the rest of the body, reduces the metabolic needs, which means blood flow is reduced, oxygen consumption is reduced, also all body temperature is reduced. We know that the natural sleep cycle is like a program, so we have light sleep, deep sleep, dream sleep, and that's about 90 minutes, and it repeats itself.
4: In a fast-paced, ever-so-demanding society, has sleep become a luxury?
5: No, sleep is no luxury. Sleep is a need. So that didn't change. What I see a change, yes, that is that really the public and also the health organizations understand more that sleep is a need, and sleep is not just the absence of consciousness. Sleep has its structure, and all this is needed. We need the light sleep, we need the deep sleep for physical recreation, we need the dream sleep, the REM sleep for mental recreation.
4: Stay with us as the night is not yet over. We move to Kyiv, where for 4 years now, the sleep of Ukrainians has been punctuated by the sounds of missiles and air raid sirens. Or, on quiet nights, their ever-present possibility. DW's correspondent in Kyiv is Nicholas Connolly. And in this next very personal piece, he shares what his nights have been like over there.
2: Think of it as an air raid hangover. You wake up with a sore head, even if you haven't had a drink the night before, even if there weren't any missiles. In Ukraine, that's been the reality for over 4 years now. Anyone's home, anywhere in the country, can be hit by a drone or a missile on any night. That's something you think you've got used to until the next bad night comes round. Dreams are the first thing to go. Brain that's listening out for sirens isn't going to give its imagination free rein to dream. Unlike my Ukrainian male colleagues of fighting age, I can leave the country whenever I want. A few days after reaching safety, the dreams usually come back, and it's often as if they're making up for lost time. Kyiv doesn't look like what outsiders expect from a city at war. New restaurants open all the time, people get dressed up, and city employees keep the flower beds pristine. You only really notice it after a night of attacks, or even just expected attacks, when Ukraine's military observes Russia getting its planes ready, and everyone goes to bed dreading what's to come.
6: Last night was one of the worst since Russia launched its full-scale war more than 4 years ago.
2: The morning after, queues at the coffee shops get exponentially bigger, everyone's a little slower and a little less coordinated than normal. Dr. Yuri Pohoretsky is a somnologist. He's been studying Ukrainian sleep for decades. He's convinced the first thing doctors in his country should be asking their patients is how they've been sleeping. In particular, if they have anyone who sees them at night, be that their partners or their fellow soldiers in the trenches. Going to bed anxious makes you sick in all sorts of ways, from heart health to depression, says Dr. Pohoretsky. Not being able to fall asleep, that is classic insomnia, isn't the main problem. For over two-thirds of his patients, it's about quality of sleep. They might have slept for 8 hours, but they still wake up feeling exhausted. In year five of this war, most people living in Ukraine have come up with their own ways to sleep a little less badly. Sometimes that means waiting up for an expected attack, rather than letting yourself be ripped out of deep sleep by a bang that gets you fully awake and alert in a split second. And, crucially for me, if you do get woken up by a bang like that, don't go back to sleep until it's really, truly over. Wake up like that twice in a night, and the next day is over before it's even begun. Your nerves are shot, and with them your patience with other people and your ability to get anything done. Dr. Pohoretsky advises people living close to the front lines in Kyiv to sleep in their bomb shelters. If someone set up a safe place to sleep in their bomb shelter, they've got an alternative power supply, they've got their power banks and their generators ready, and they're not going to be running between their bedrooms and their safe place once the artillery or the missile attacks start. We see people's health improving significantly, irrespective of what's going on outside. But if you live in a 20-story high-rise in Kyiv, you'll potentially be sharing that basement with hundreds of other people. There's no chance of creating a safe, relaxed place to sleep, so people are left with a choice between getting dressed, heading out to an overcrowded public place in the early hours of the morning, or going to the bathroom, or anywhere far from windows that could shatter, or doing nothing at all. You'll often hear people in Kyiv saying that they'll only get out of bed for a ballistic missile, ones that are faster, do more damage, and are less likely to be intercepted. Anything less than that, say a drone or a cruise missile, and they'll just stay put. Often enough, I find myself in the bathroom at 3 in the morning. Too lazy to leave home, too worried to stay in bed. After the usual 15 minutes scouring Telegram to find out what missiles are coming our way, online shopping is my distraction of choice. Clothes, obscure ingredients for recipes I'm never going to make, and occasionally a cushion I probably don't need. On a good day, the air raid is over by dawn, and a few hours of sleep await. Dr. Poharetsky says Ukrainians are turning up for work chronically tired. The only solution, he says, are naps at work. He's convinced that 45 minutes, 15 to fall asleep, and a further 30 to rest are enough to make a very real difference. He's now trying to convince Ukrainian employers to let their staff sleep at work and to see it as an investment in their productivity. That's because, for the most part, daylight hours have been much safer and less likely to see attacks than the night, although that's now beginning to change. It goes to explain why sleep tourism, leaving the big cities to go somewhere far away from any conceivable military target, is becoming increasingly popular in Ukraine. Visitors to the country's mountainous west post a video of silent skies and complain when an occasional Russian drone does fly past them in their hideaway. For foreigners like me, getting out of the country usually means catching up on weeks of disturbed sleep. When I do get back to Kyiv, I usually find myself picking up lots of online purchases I'd totally forgotten about, made sitting on the floor of the bathroom at 3 in the morning to the sound of air defences outside. Nick Connolly, DW, Kyiv.
4: Nicholas Connolly's experience of dreamless nights in Kyiv is likely related to an inability to enter rapid eye movement sleep, or REM, the phase during which our most vivid dreams unfold. However, if you're not remembering your dreams when you wake up, there might be another reason. Here's sleep doctor Thomas Penzel again.
5: If you sleep very well, the light sleep extinguishes the memory to dreams. So we don't know what dreams we had in the morning. Dream sleep is called dream sleep because in 80% of these wake-up experiments, people report about dreams. During light sleep and deep sleep, people also report about dreams, but much more rare, only 20%. And dreams are different. Dreams during dream sleep, they are vivid, colorful, emotional, so all kind of activities, they can report stories, whereas during light sleep and deep sleep, the dreams are more like hearing a tone or seeing a color and nothing emotional.
4: You're listening to Inside Europe, and I am Emma Meyer in Berlin. We'll be right back with you after the music break.

0: The night is not over yet, or perhaps it's still waiting to arrive? Have you ever wondered what it would be like to fall asleep in a place where the sky never darkens? Well, this is something the population in Norway is experiencing for several months a year because of the midnight sun, a phenomenon that challenges our very own definition of the night.
1: People adapt to the environment. We know that the sleep patterns change, and maybe during winter time, these people, at least in the history, they have a split sleep, so they have two phases of sleep and some walking or other things in the middle of the night, so that's also possible.
0: It's an in-between space that our Norwegian-born correspondent Lars Bevenga has known since childhood.
2: Children from the Sommereng Kindergarten in Tromsø welcoming the sun back on the 21st of January. The date is celebrated across this Arctic city each year after a long 2 months of darkness.
3: It feels like I am a flower that is growing. I stretch toward the sun and I feel like I'm coming to life.
2: Local Sigrid Agnete Hansen has lived in the Arctic all her life. Coming out of the polar night is always a life-giving experience to her.
3: It was December 13th, and I was sitting on the bus on my way to work. I was on the verge of starting to cry. I just had this feeling that the sun will never come back. When the sun returns and the spring's here, that I feel so energized.
4: Do you find that you sleep less in summer, especially during the months of midnight sun?
3: At least I feel like I don't need as much sleep as I do in the winter. I can sleep 5 hours and feel like I am not sleep deprived. Whereas if I would do the same in December, I would feel like I haven't slept for weeks.
2: It is hard to go to sleep when the sun never sets. I have tried. And for parents with little children, it can be near impossible to get them to accept it's bedtime. This song by indigenous Sami artist Elle Maria Eira is called The Child Must Sleep and is from a collection of 18 lullabies by northern Norwegian artists, all about getting to sleep under the midnight sun. So what does the science say about sleep, health and light?
5: So I'm Laila Hopstock. I'm a professor of health sciences, and I've been working with research within seasonal variation of disease.
2: Laila works at the Arctic University of Tromsø, which has run a health study on the local population for over 50 years. And here's a surprise for you. The huge seasonal swings in night and daylight have surprisingly little impact on people.
5: And you would believe that that would affect the mood, the sleeping patterns, mental distress symptoms, and so on. But research on this population in Tromsø have shown that there is very little seasonal variation in sleep patterns, in sleep disturbance.
2: In fact, they found more seasonal variations in health in southern Europe than in the north, including excess winter mortality.
5: Populations living in the north, they adapt to the local climate. They have warm, well-insulated houses, and they use artificial lighting indoors and outdoors to adapt to a dark period in winter. We think that this behavioral adaptation is the reason why we don't see this seasonal variation in disease and also in, for example, sleep patterns and so on.
2: From my own purely anecdotal experience, though, people tend to sleep less under the midnight sun. Once I saw someone paint their house in Tromsø at 3:30 a.m. It's not always easy to remember which end of the never-ending day it is and when to go to bed. Tromsø local Sigrid Agnete Hansen says you get so used to it, you instantly miss it when you go south.
3: I was in Oslo this weekend, actually, and it gets a lot more dark there in the nighttime. For me, it feels kind of unnatural that it's supposed to be dark at nighttime when it's June. It's a very special feeling to have the daylight with you all day and all night. I highly recommend it.
2: Lars Bevenga, DW.

0: rise and shine.
1: Dawn is starting to appear, and this lullaby sounds like the perfect alarm to slowly wake up to. If, like me, you struggle to get out of bed in the morning, let's use this opportunity to ease ourselves into the day. Personally, coffee is already in the making. That's it for today. This program was produced by Laura Kabelka, Kate Laycock, and me, Emma Meyer. Our sound engineers were Jürgen Kuhn and Stefan Schuster. Inside Europe comes to you from DW in Bonn and Berlin.

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1: Mujeres Cruzando la Línea, un espacio para fortalecer el poder colectivo.
0: In English, that's Women Crossing the Line, a space to strengthen collective power among Mesoamerican women. It airs in Spanish on the feminist-built community radio station Violeta Radio, based in Mexico City. Maru Chavez sent Wings this English translation. 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
1: Women Crossing the Line, a space to strengthen collective power. Here, stories, resistance, and ideas converge, intertwining the struggles of Mesoamerican women with global transformations. Because crossing the line also means redefining the world map.
2: Bienvenidas, bienvenidos y bienvenides al programa Mujeres Cruzando la Línea.
3: 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I'm Daisy Flores, and I'll be here with you to discuss a topic that intersects our lives in many ways: the resurgence of the right and the people's response to the rise of authoritarianism in Latin America. To help us with this reflection, we're joined by Diana Fuentes, who will share her analysis. But first, here's a brief news segment.
1: La derecha avanza en nuestro continente.
4: The right is gaining ground across our continent.
1: La entendemos como un espectro ideológico conservador que considera las desigualdades sociales como inevitables, defiende el libre mercado, el individualismo, el reducir la intervención del Estado en la economía y con una fuerte carga misógina y de diversos tipos de
4: violencia. We understand it as a conservative ideological spectrum that views social inequalities as inevitable, advocates for the free market and individualism, seeks to reduce state intervention in the economy, and is marked by misogyny and various forms of violence. Its rise is due to the strong influence of Donald Trump's current term in office in the United States, which reinforced neocolonialism, exerted direct influence on electoral processes, and advanced within our societies to reinforce the idea that military security is indispensable. And they base this on hatred and the scapegoating of specific groups, such as women, the LGBTQ+ community, migrants, and indigenous peoples, as responsible for social decline, particularly the security and economic crisis, seeking to instill in people a justification for authoritarianism and the rollback of rights won by social movements through the intensification of discrimination, criminalization of poverty, erosion of social rights and fundamental freedoms. Currently, at least 12 countries in the region have governments of this kind, such as Argentina, Chile, Ecuador, El Salvador, Honduras, Nicaragua, Paraguay, Panamá, and Costa Rica. In Chile, far-right candidate José Antonio Katz won the election with a 20-point lead over Janet Jara, marking the sharpest shift to the right in Chile since the return to democracy in 1990, following 17 years of military rule during the Pinochet dictatorship. His promise of a heavy-handed approach to security, dubbed the Implacable Plan, was a decisive factor in his rise to power, as is the case with most of these government profiles. Katz is part of an international network of far-right leaders, men and women, in Latin America and globally, who combine ultra-conservative social stances, heavy-handed security policies, and a pro-business economic agenda, ideologically and politically aligned with Milei, Bolsonaro, Costa Rica's new president, Laura Fernandez, and of course, Donald Trump. In Mesoamerica, this conservative shift is particularly severe in Honduras, El Salvador, and Nicaragua, manifesting in the criminalization of land defenders, especially indigenous and peasant women, the closure of organizations and persecution of activists, militarization, states of emergency, and security policies that legitimize social control and alliances between the state, economic elites, and illicit networks. But how can we explain this shift to the right in Latin America, a region that, at the same time, has a history of resistance and extremely powerful social movements, such as feminism and women's struggles, indigenous and peasant movements, movements for sexual diversity, student movements, movements for labor rights, and movements against extractivism, among others, which have undeniably transformed realities and brought fundamental discussions for social justice into the public sphere, such as human rights, social rights, equality, diversity, solidarity, and the right to a life free from violence, among others. To what extent can we say that they have influenced social change, given that our societies are voting for these candidates? We will reflect on this shift in Latin America and its relationship with transformative social movements with Diana Fuentes, because the contemporary right cannot be understood solely through ideology, nor as a mere electoral shift. We need better analytical tools to sustain the progress achieved, strengthen it, and understand this reconfiguration of diverse powers and its articulation with systems of oppression, such as capitalism, coloniality, and patriarchy. And of course, to ensure that these authoritarian actors stop administering and sacrificing the lives of feminized, racialized, migrant, and indigenous bodies, and achieve a shift from this order to one that prioritizes human life and the lives of beings in nature.
2: Como les avisamos al inicio, Diana Fuentes nos acompaña. Bienvenida, Diana.
5: Muchas gracias, Daisy. Muchas gracias por la invitación.
3: Diana Fuentes holds a PhD in philosophy from National Autonomous University of Mexico, UNAM, and is a research professor at the Metropolitan Autonomous University in Xochimilco, where she coordinates the master's program in communication and politics and is also a specialist in Marxism and critical thought. With numerous publications and research in France and other countries, she also actively participates in spaces for political analysis, the media, and academic networks such as the Mexican Philosophical Association, Gramsci Mexico, and is a member of the political analysts group known as La Mesa Roja. That's why we have you here, Diana. Welcome, and thank you so much for joining us. Let's dive right into this interview. Social movements in Latin America have a history of great power. How would you say they have contributed to changes in the way of thinking within our societies at the Latin American level?
5: Bueno, pues los movimientos sociales que hemos caracterizado de forma clara y definida quizá desde la década de los años 70.
6: Well, as has long been recognized, the social movements that we have clearly and distinctly characterized, perhaps since the 1970s, have allowed us to consider the ways in which certain social groups and actors, through coordinated action, the use of organizational structures, demonstrations, and political pressure on governments, and sometimes also on economic powers or the powers that be, we have considered how, through the consolidation of these forces in recent decades, globally, and particularly in Latin America, enormous changes have taken shape, enabling legal and economic transformations or redirecting the sense that has at times been given to the intent behind economic or societal projects seeking to establish themselves in certain regions. Social movements, as you well know, are characterized precisely by the fact that they are the active expression of a growing social discontent that, in the broadest and most far-reaching sense, even goes so far as to shape global views, ideas about what should change in society so that the direction of our interactions is ultimately redirected. Let me give a very current example that has swept the entire world in recent years. The women's social movement, specifically the feminist and women's movement, which is not only characterized by being that mobilized expression of groups of women who at times are driven by the outrage caused by patriarchal violence, sexist violence, or the need for actions that truly allow for the consolidation of effective equality. They have not only done that, but have also reinforced the idea that movements are capable of envisioning a different kind of society. Social movements have therefore also been a very important source of political imaginaries that have propelled us toward the possibility of creating balances that counteract the structural inequalities produced by today.